0: Strait of Hormuz, and President Trump declared the ceasefire was over. On Sunday, UN Secretary General Antonio Guterres said he was, quote, deeply concerned by the serious escalation, unquote. He urged Iran and the United States to, quote, urgently resume negotiations and to address outstanding issues through diplomacy. We'll have more on Iran after headlines with Drop Site News' Jeremy Scahill. In the occupied West Bank, armed Israeli settlers have carried out a number of attacks in recent days, targeting local Palestinians as well as foreign journalists and even a U.S. Congress member. On Wednesday, armed settlers carrying U.S.-made M4 rifles surrounded a van carrying Democratic Congressmember Ro Khanna, who was visiting a Palestinian village destroyed by settlers. Khanna said his delegation was blocked for about 90 minutes.
1: I'm certainly probably the first American politician who's been detained by the IDF and Israeli settlers. I mean, we were at a village that Israeli settlers had destroyed. They had destroyed the school. They had destroyed that village, and we were just looking at it. And these hoodlums come in with machine guns, an M4, an American-made machine gun, and they detain us. They block off the road. And then they call the IDF, and the IDF is on their side, not on the side of the Americans.
0: We'll speak with Ro Khanna on Democracy Now! On Tuesday. In a separate incident Saturday, Israeli settlers armed with clubs, rocks, and a knife attacked a group of journalists, including CNN's Jeremy Diamond. One of the journalists posted video of the attack on Instagram.
2: Car.
3: Go, drive.
2: Mama!
3: Drive, drive. 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
2: No!
3: Move!
0: Israel reportedly arrested four individuals in the attack on the journalists. The incident occurred at the same location where a mob of settlers beat U.S. citizen 20-year-old Saif Mousalet to death exactly a year ago. To date, no one has been arrested for the death of Mousalet. Republican Senator Lindsey Graham of South Carolina has died at the age of 71 after what his office called a, quote, brief and sudden illness, unquote. For decades, Graham had been one of the most vocal supporters of war in Washington. Graham died just after returning from a visit to Ukraine, where he met with the Ukrainian President Volodymyr Zelensky. During the trip, Graham pushed for increased U.S. military support for Ukraine.
4: We have a magic moment in time here. In the coming months, if we do this right, increase Ukraine's lethality, get people to help us with Putin, rather than propping him up, we can end this war.
0: Lindsey Graham was a leading backer of the U.S.-Israeli war on Iran, as well as a vocal supporter of the 2003 U.S. invasion of Iraq. He also pushed for a permanent occupation of Afghanistan and once called for a preemptive attack on North Korea. After Israel was accused of committing genocide in Gaza, Graham told the head of the International Criminal Court, quote, this court is for Africa and thugs like Putin. It is not for democracies like Israel and the United States, unquote. Graham became a close ally of President Trump, but during his unsuccessful failed presidential run in 2016, Graham had this to say about Donald Trump.
5: He's a race-baiting, xenophobic, religious bigot. He doesn't represent my party. He doesn't represent the values that the men and women who wear the uniform are fighting for. And you know how you make America great again? Tell Donald Trump to go to hell.
0: South Carolina's Republican governor will now pick a replacement to serve out the rest of Senator Graham's term, which ends in January. Republicans will hold a special primary in August to pick a candidate to run in November. In other news from the Senate, Kentucky Republican Mitch McConnell has finally revealed details about why he's been hospitalized for the past month. In a statement, the 84-year-old McConnell said he fell on June 14th at home and became, quote, briefly unconscious. He later developed what he described as a mild case of pneumonia. McConnell also released a photograph from his hospital bed with his wife, Elaine Chao. McConnell's planning to retire at the end of his current term in January. With McConnell's absence and the death of Lindsey Graham, the Republicans have just 51 votes in the Senate for now. The Justice Department has subpoenaed four journalists at the New York Times after they reported President Trump's new Air Force One lacked key security features, including advanced anti-missile capabilities. The Boeing aircraft had been donated to Trump by Qatar and then refurbished. Trump flew on the plane last week to the NATO summit in Turkey, but then took the old Air Force One home due to security concerns. The Times reported subpoenas were issued to the reporters Julian Barnes, Eric Lipton, who just won Pulitzer Prize, Tyler Pager, and Eric Schmidt. The subpoenas were issued by Jay Clayton, the U.S. attorney in Manhattan, who was recently nominated by Trump to serve as director of national intelligence. Clayton's confirmation hearing is set for Wednesday. A lawyer for the New York Times said, quote, this brazen act should be seen as nothing more than an attempt to prevent the public from knowing what is happening in their country by intimidating journalists from doing their jobs, unquote. The Committee to Protect Journalists head, Jody Ginsburg, said, quote, the subpoenas are an extraordinary escalation in President Trump's efforts to threaten and intimidate independent news organizations and have a chilling effect on the work of journalists across the country, unquote. The New York Times has revealed U.S. Secretary of State Marco Rubio has become the de facto viceroy of Venezuela, effectively controlling Venezuela's finances, the distribution of its natural resources, and its government. Rubio's informal role began after U.S. forces attacked Venezuela in January and abducted the Venezuelan president, Nicolas Maduro, and his wife, Celia Flores. Maduro's former vice president, Delcy Rodriguez, has since served as Venezuela's acting president, but the Times reports Rubio has essentially been running Venezuela from afar, even controlling Rodriguez's public appearances and statements as well as her governmental appointments. The Times likened Rubio's role to that of Paul Bremer, who was installed by George W. Bush to run Iraq after the 2003 U.S. invasion. In Europe, a group of scientists warned extreme heat led to 10,000 excess deaths in the last month. Germany recorded nearly 100 deaths by drowning. Over the weekend, wildfires raged in Spain, killing at least 12 people. It's one of the deadliest wildfires in the country's history. In Greece, authorities have urged residents in Greece's second largest city, Thessaloniki, to stay indoors and secure their windows and doors because of toxic smoke caused by a recycling plant engulfed by a wildfire. Meanwhile, in France, hundreds of firefighters are battling a wildfire south of Paris. A Trump-appointed federal judge has approved a request by the Justice Department to dismiss seditious conspiracy charges against five members of the far-right group, the Proud Boys, in connection with the January 6th insurrection. In his order, Judge Timothy Kelly said he did not agree with President Trump granting clemency to the rioters, but that he had no choice but to comply. After taking office, President Trump pardoned all of the nearly 1,600 rioters for taking part in the attack on the Capitol, which injured more than 100 police officers. Protests are continuing in Houston, Texas, after an ICE agent fatally shot Lorenzo Salgado Araujo, a 52-year-old Mexican father who'd lived in the United States for decades. He was shot after being stopped while driving to a construction site with three other men who were detained. Houston Police Chief Diaz is expected to meet with the FBI on Tuesday in an attempt to access evidence gathered by federal investigators. On Friday, the family of Lorenzo Salgado Araujo and lawmakers gathered to call for an independent investigation after eyewitnesses disputed claims made by ICE agents. Hugo Baldera Ibarra is a lawyer for the family.
2: After speaking with these men, I have no doubt that what they're saying is the truth. I know that these agents, the agency is going to try to cover it up. This is not the first time that it happens. This has become a pattern where ICE agents claim that they use their vehicle as a deadly weapon, that they tried to run over the agents and the agents shot in self-defense. But all three of my clients reiterated that at no point was there ever an agent standing in front of the vehicle, nor was an agent ever placed in the line of danger. That is simply false, and I believe my clients are telling the truth.
0: We'll have more on this story later in the week. There have been protests of hundreds of people over the weekend in Houston. The Justice Department's investigating Yale's admissions practices for its medical school, law school, and undergraduate college. Now, Yale Law School's dean, Christina Rodriguez, and several other law school faculty members are urging Yale's leadership not to settle with the Trump administration, saying it would be damaging to the rule of law and would compromise Yale University's reputation. According to the Yale Daily News, the university's first settlement offer was rejected by the Trump administration. Yale has since offered a second proposal. Democratic Senator Richard Blumenthal of Connecticut said, quote, "As I've told top Yale officials, Trump's word means nothing. An agreement with these corrupt bullies is only an invitation to more law-breaking abuse," Senator Blumenthal said. In election news, a federal judge in Atlanta has rejected the Justice Department's subpoena seeking the names of election workers in Fulton County, Georgia, from the 2020 election. Judge William Ray wrote in his order, quote, "Such a large disclosure of information threatens to chill participation in future elections, which will surely impact Fulton County," unquote. President Trump continues to repeat the false claim he won the state of Georgia in the 2020 election, accusing Fulton County officials of so-called ballot fraud. It comes as President Trump is pushing Congress to pass the Save America Act, which would require proof of citizenship to register to vote and identification at the polls. Meanwhile, in Texas, the state's attorney general, Ken Paxton, has reportedly listed an address where he did not reside while voting in several elections during the last 2 years. This comes as Paxton has warned voters about misrepresenting their residence on election records. The president of PEN America, the novelist Danaa Mengistu, has resigned from his position in part because of an article published by the organization about Israeli and Jewish writers denouncing cultural boycotts. Mengistu said in an interview with the New York Times he didn't agree with the publication of the article because it could cast the Boycott, Divestment, and Sanctions, BDS movement, as discrimination instead of protected political speech. Mengistu said, quote, "We have the responsibility to be conscious and aware of how our work can impact and influence those debates, and especially if that means producing work that might actually restrict or limit or suppress what is constitutionally protected speech," unquote. In the email to the New York Times, PEN America said, quote, "PEN America has long opposed cultural and academic boycotts, but we have always drawn a clear line between disagreeing with a tactic and defending the right to use it," unquote. And civil rights leaders are backing an independent investigation into the mysterious death of Nolan Wells, an 18-year-old black college athlete whose body was found last week on a barrier island in Mississippi. Wells had taken a boat to the island with a group of white friends to celebrate the July 4th holiday. The friends say Wells chose to stay on the island when they returned home. Authorities say Wells may have accidentally drowned, but his family has questioned the official story, in part because Wells' cell phone was found not with his body, but in the possession of one of his friends who returned home. Wells' mother spoke at a news conference Friday.
6: Nolan is the kindest soul. He never met a stranger. He loved everybody. He didn't care if you were black, white, purple, green, looked like a marshmallow. Like, he just wanted everyone to be in peace with one another. He loved life, and God gave him this big heart, which always scared us. Me and his dad had conversations with him all the time, not just about the importance of understanding our history as black people, but also the importance of how you have to move in certain spaces.
0: The family of Nolan Wells is being represented by civil rights attorney Ben Crump, who also spoke at Friday's news conference.
7: It is because the family has distrust of the Mississippi law enforcement officials giving them a fair investigation where their black son ended up dead after going out on a boat with three young white men. The history of Mississippi is something that they don't just read about in books, but it's a lived experience for many black Americans.
0: And those are some of the headlines. This is Democracy Now!, democracynow.org, The War and Peace Report. When we come back, the United States is continuing to bombard Iran amidst an intensifying standoff over the Strait of Hormuz. We'll speak with Dropsite News co-founder Jeremy Scahill. Stay with us.

0: Old Phone Died by Downhill Strugglers. This is Democracy Now!, democracynow.org, The War and Peace Report. I'm Amy Goodman. The United States is continuing to bombard Iran amidst an intensifying standoff over the Strait of Hormuz. On Sunday, U.S. Central Command said the U.S. had struck 140 targets in Iran. In retaliation, Iran's Revolutionary Guard said they had targeted U.S. military facilities in Bahrain and Kuwait, destroyed radar systems in Oman, and hit fuel tanks and ammunition depots at Prince Hassan Air Base in Jordan. The escalating attacks come after Iran announced the closure of the Strait of Hormuz and President Trump declared the ceasefire over. On Monday, Iran's foreign minister said the United States had violated various parts of the MOU, the Memorandum of Understanding, since the ceasefire began, including regarding control of the Strait of Hormuz.
1: Under Article 5 of the Memorandum of Understanding, our effort was to work with Oman to establish a mechanism to ensure the safe passage of ships through the Strait of Hormuz. Unfortunately, this did not materialize because of overt and covert U.S. pressure on Oman.
0: Meanwhile, the United States is claiming Iran had violated the MOU. This is the U.S. ambassador to NATO, Matthew Whitaker, on Fox News Sunday.
2: Commercial shipping can't be terrorized in the Strait of Hormuz. And obviously, the memorandum of understanding between the parties was always performance-based, and that President Trump, if shipping is attacked or if the Iranians want to act belligerent, then he will respond with overwhelming force.
0: For more, we're joined by investigative journalist Jeremy Scahill, co-founder of Dropsite News. He's been closely following the negotiations. Thanks so much for joining us again, Jeremy. As the U.S. hits missile and defense systems and paramilitary revolutionary guard boats in a new round of attacks, and Iran retaliates by hitting, quote, additional enemy bases in the region, is this an escalation?
3: No, without question, it's an escalation. In fact, Donald Trump, quite bluntly, multiple times over the past few days, said that the ceasefire is over. He also implied that the memorandum of understanding that was signed between the United States and Iran was effectively dead in the water. But then he backtracked from that and falsely claimed that the Iranians were, again, begging him to talk. This has been a recurring narrative where Trump, for reasons that have to do with market manipulation or wishful thinking, promotes to the public the idea that the Iranians are somehow just sitting in Tehran begging Donald Trump to come back to the table, when reality paints a very different picture. Let's back up and summarize what's happened here. On February 28th, based on a combination of tainted Israeli intelligence, wishful thinking, imperial hubris, and a belief that the United States can use its military to achieve any objective around the world, Donald Trump, for the first time since the Islamic Revolution in 1979, stood as the American president that openly vowed to wage a war of regime change against Iran using military means. The Iranian government had said for months leading up to that February 28th initiation of this war that it was not going to just calibrate its response and engage in back-channel communications with the United States when it decided to attack U.S. military sites in the region. Because prior to this February 28th war, Iran had tried to have its responses to the U.S. and Israeli attacking it be proportionate and aimed at not spurring or sparking a bigger war. This time they said they weren't going to do that. And for weeks on end, the Iranians fought back not one, but two nuclear powers. Pete Hegseth and other American officials, including Donald Trump, were every day proclaiming that the Iranian ballistic missile capability had been overwhelmingly wiped out, that its drone capability had been overwhelmingly wiped out, that the Iranians were begging Donald Trump to make a deal. And all of that was just one massive lie. And so what happened is that Donald Trump was facing a very severe crisis with his quagmire. And what he did is engage in a memorandum of understanding that quite overwhelmingly favored the Iranian position. And I think what we witnessed here was that Trump did this because he felt like we'll let the Iranians think they're getting away with it, but we have no intention of actually abiding by the terms of this memorandum of understanding. That's why you immediately saw the United States try to open a parallel track in Lebanon. Lebanon was supposed to be party to this agreement that the United States signed, and instead, what the U.S. and Israel have tried to do is to co-opt the Lebanese government to have its armed forces serve as an Israeli U.S. directed and backed counterterrorism, quote unquote, force that is responsible for dismantling and disarming Hezbollah. And in fact, that framework that they thrust upon the Lebanese government allows the Israelis to remain indefinitely in southern Lebanon. The other aspect of this, Amy, is the situation in the Strait of Hormuz. There is no question, objectively speaking, that it's the United States that's been violating the terms of this agreement. It is quite explicit that Iran is supposed to have managing authority of the Strait of Hormuz, that it had deferred imposing any kind of fees for a 60-day period, and that a long-term solution was going to be the result of bilateral negotiations between the Islamic Republic of Iran and the Sultanate of Oman, the two literal states in the Strait of Hormuz. And what Donald Trump and the United States tried to do was say, well, we're going to now cut a side deal with Oman, and we're going to open this other corridor. And yeah, the Iranians can be in charge of this small slice of the Strait of Hormuz that happens to be just off their coast, but we're actually going to have unrestricted access that completely obviates or eliminates any kind of Iranian management. And the Iranians have made clear that they're not going to accept this. And so the broader narrative is somehow that Iran wakes up one day and decides to just start attacking vessels in the Strait of Hormuz. From the Iranian perspective, the United States is in systematic violation of multiple terms of the Memorandum of Understanding. You know, I spoke over the weekend to a senior Iranian official who said that what the United States and the Trump administration did over the past few days was to engage in a psychological operation using prominent media organizations in the United States, specifically Axios and CBS. The stories that were pushed by the White House was that Iranian officials

0: not that many weeks ago that Oman has enormous pressure being put on it by the United States. And so, you know, Iran typically has good relations with Oman, but I think it's notable that in the response, the retaliatory strikes that Iran launched over the past couple of days against U.S. military bases in Kuwait, in Bahrain, in Jordan, they also struck targets inside of Oman. Now, you know, the Pentagon is often very secretive throughout Democratic and Republican administrations. But what we've seen under the Trump administration is that U.S. CENTCOM, Central Command, and the Pentagon at large have concealed the impact of Iranian strikes, in some cases entirely. We don't know the facts to this day of certain things that happened in the first days of this war in terms of U.S. damages taken in the region, but also slow walking any public revelations. The Iranians are claiming that they struck a number of key strategic drone facilities and missile launch sites in the Persian Gulf. And so in summary, what I would say is that Trump, I think, has dramatically underestimated the Iranians from the very beginning. He's engaged in imperial hubris, wishful thinking. He certainly is announcing that this ceasefire is blown up. But the reality at the end of the day is that Iran is not going to capitulate. Trump is used to his bullying tactics working on a domestic political level, certainly within the Republican Party, but also on a global level in other deals that he's pushed through. He engages in blackmail, bribery, coaxing, and lying, and most of all, threats of force to try to achieve his agenda. Look what he's done with NATO countries. So the Iranians are really the first major power that has stood up to Trump and said two things. We're not going to give you some kind of fake victory narrative just so, you know, all this stuff that goes on behind the scenes is they say to the Iranians, and I get this from Iranian sources, just give Trump this, you know, just toss him this chip and everything is going to be okay. And the Iranians are saying, no, we're not going to do that. Quite to the contrary, the Iranians have shown that they are willing to face the prospect of Trump re-escalating this to a dramatic degree because they believe that they won this war on a tactical level and that they don't need to concede anything to Donald Trump.
1: This is the U.S. ambassador to NATO, Matthew Whitaker, telling CNN's Jake Tapper on Sunday that President Trump's a peacemaker and Iran is controlled by a bunch of crazy people.
2: Jake, and he wants a deal with Iran. He wants to make sure that they never have a nuclear weapon, that they join the world as a contributor and a normalized country. But right now, it's, you know, as President Trump has said, and Marco Rubio has also stated, you know, this country is controlled by a bunch of crazy people. And ultimately, you know, they're going to have to understand the United States is very serious about this and will continue to be clear-eyed on the threats.
1: So that's U.S. Ambassador NATO Matthew Whitaker, Jeremy.
0: Well, as I've talked about on this program before, you know, the Iranians some weeks ago started enlisting the services of senior psychologists to help them, help the Iranian negotiators in their communications to Donald Trump, because they think that he is clinically mentally ill, that they're dealing with a sociopathic, erratic individual. And I think just objectively, anyone who witnesses the public conduct of Donald Trump and then compares it to the quite, whatever you think about the Islamic Republic of Iran's politics, its internal policies, you can't argue that it's not a set of rational actors with institutions that operate in a quite predictable manner. The Iranians have a track record during this war of saying what they mean and then doing what they've said. Donald Trump is all over the map. He has multiple times threatened to bomb a multi-millennia old civilization. He threatened to wipe out an American ally, Oman, the premier multi-decade mediator between the United States and Iran on the nuclear issue. Donald Trump is functioning as a toddler throwing a tantrum and then some incredibly dangerous warmonger in the world where he's raising the specter of wiping out entire civilizations, of bombing the clearly identified civilian infrastructure of countries. So I would say at the end of the day, you know, what I think kind of captures the essence of this is when we've had negotiations between the United States and Iran, the Iranians have showed up with a team of people, most of whom have PhDs and are subject area experts. Donald Trump, with the exception of J.D. Vance, sends people that overwhelmingly are showing up with last week's golf scores and their investment portfolios. And so I think the situation that we find ourselves in right now is that Donald Trump is again throwing this tantrum. He's threatening all sorts of

0: things. He's saying that the deal is off. My understanding from Iranian officials is that the mediators are saying that he really does want an off ramp in this. He doesn't know how to handle it. He can't fabricate a victory narrative. And they're asking the Iranians to help in that effort. And I just don't see the Iranians doing it. I think they're going to remain entrenched in their position that it's the United States that needs to de-escalate, and that Iran has discovered, and it's known this for years, but it never deployed it, that a weapon more powerful in many ways than a nuclear weapon in the hands of the Iranian state is their ability to impact the global economy by their management and domination of the Strait of Hormuz.
1: Jeremy, before we talk about the death of South Carolina Senator Lindsey Graham, I just want to ask you very quickly about the Justice Department subpoenaing four journalists at the New York Times, delivering these subpoenas to their homes on Friday night after they reported President Trump's new Air Force One lacked key security features, including advanced anti-missile capabilities. This is the Boeing aircraft donated to Trump by Qatar, which he's taking with him after he leaves, says it'll be at the Trump Presidential Library. He flew the plane to NATO, but didn't fly it back. He took the Air Force One home due to security concerns. Now, a number of news organizations have reported this, but the Times has been subpoenaed, and very interestingly, subpoenaed by Jay Clayton, the U.S. attorney here in Manhattan, who's been nominated by Trump to serve as director of national intelligence. His confirmation hearing is on Wednesday. Jeremy.
0: You know, I mean, what we're seeing here is an escalating war against journalists. I mean, we of course, saw this under President Bush, President Obama, the use of the Espionage Act. But what we're seeing here really is the kind of organized crime family kingpin in chief. And Donald Trump believes that he can use the levers of American power to settle his personal scores. You know, it's like the equivalent, the journalistic or free speech equivalent of putting out a hit on the free press. That's really what we're witnessing here. You know, today they come for the New York Times, and tomorrow they're going to come for other news organizations and other journalists. I mean, we are facing a very dire threat to press freedom under President Donald Trump right now. There's no question about it, Amy.
1: Jeremy, we also want to ask you about the sudden passing of Republican Senator Lindsey Graham of South Carolina, who's died at the age of 71 after what his office called a brief and sudden illness. Graham was one of the most prominent supporters of war, and especially the U.S.-Israeli war on Iran. He died just after returning from a visit in Ukraine with President Volodymyr Zelensky. During that trip, Graham pushed for increased U.S. military support for Ukraine.
2: The United States not only recognizes Jerusalem as the eternal, indigenous, and forever capital of the Jewish people, but also that the United States says that we're going to do something about it, not just by recognizing it openly and verbally.
3: We have a magic moment in time here. In the coming months, if we do this right, increase Ukraine's lethality, get people to help us with Putin rather than propping him up, we can end this war.
1: The beginning of that thought was Mike Huckabee talking about what we're going to talk about in our next segment. But that last voice was that of Lindsey Graham, leading backer of the U.S.-Israeli war on Iran, as well as a vocal supporter of the 2003 U.S. invasion of Iraq. Also pushed for a permanent occupation of Afghanistan and once called for a preemptive attack on North Korea. After Israel was accused of committing genocide in Gaza, Graham told the head of the International Criminal Court, quote, "This court is for Africa and thugs like Putin. It's not for democracies like Israel and the United States," Graham said. He became a close ally of President Trump, but during his unsuccessful presidential run in 2016, Graham had this to say about Trump.
4: He's a race-baiting, xenophobic, religious bigot. He doesn't represent my party. He doesn't represent the values that the men and women who wear the uniform are fighting for. And you know how you make America great again? Tell Donald Trump to go to hell.
1: So South Carolina's Republican governor will now pick a replacement to serve out the rest of Senator Graham's term, which ends in January. Republicans will hold a special primary in August to pick a candidate to run in November. Jeremy, talk about the significance of this moment, the sudden death of South Carolina Senator Lindsey Graham.
0: Well, the first thing I'll say is that, you know, Lindsey Graham got his dying wish. He said he was going to be with Israel until his dying day, and he certainly was. He was one of the most passionate supporters of the most violent atrocities unleashed by the Israeli government on the people of Palestine, specifically during the Gaza genocide. He also was one of the major advocates of Donald Trump waging this war against Iran, said it was going to be some of the best money that America had ever spent and that the United States was going to make so much money because of this war. What I would say is that since 9/11 in particular, Lindsey Graham has emerged as a man who was never able to leave the Cold War behind. His worldview was very much shaped by this sort of public projection of the idea that there were communists hiding under, you know, every rock and stone and inside of every closet waiting to pop out and destroy, you know, the American pie and American greatness. And in many ways, he sort of relegated him to a somewhat inconsequential footnote in history because he was so predictably and cartoonishly slavish to the agenda of America as an imperial force in the world. You know, he never met a war of aggression that he didn't passionately back. You know, he was a judge advocate general, a military lawyer, and he often wielded that as though he was sort of the leading American expert in the U.S. Congress on military law. And yet he engaged in a legal analysis that was aimed at actually subverting the idea of any kind of democratic process when it comes to the justice system for instance, enemy combatants or people that were kidnapped as part of the CIA's kidnap and torture program after 9/11. He was one of the most serious backers of the fraudulent narrative that led to the U.S. invasion and occupation of Iraq. And I say he's an inconsequential footnote because you don't need to know much about Lindsey Graham, the specifics of Lindsey Graham's career, because they're not notable for much of anything except the fact that you could always rely on him to support the most destructive policies of a worldview that says that the entire world is filled with nails and America's hammer needs to run around the world finding all of those nails to hammer. I would say that his legacy is that he has sent a message to the rest of the world because of his policies, his perspective, and those like him in the U.S. Congress and in American politics, that the United States will never learn from its mistakes, that imperial hubris is actually the brand of the United States. The fact that he ranted against Donald Trump when he was a candidate and then became one of the most loyal little poodles of Donald Trump's agenda says everything you need to know about Lindsey Graham. But as I said, he got his dying wish. He went down with his slavish dedication to Israel over the interests of the United States and the rest of the world.
1: Jeremy Scahill, co-founder of DropSite News. Coming up, armed Israeli settlers carrying U.S.-made M4 rifles detained Congressmember Ro Khanna in the occupied West Bank on Wednesday. They also, another group, attacked a CNN crew. We'll speak to the renowned Palestinian-American scholar Rashid Khalidi. Stay with us.

0: stages by Minneapolis jazz musician and songwriter Sophia Shorai. This is Democracy Now!, democracynow.org. I'm Amy Goodman. We turn now to the occupied West Bank, where armed Israeli settlers have carried out a number of attacks in recent days targeting local Palestinians, as well as foreign journalists and even a U.S. congressman. On Wednesday, armed Israeli settlers carrying U.S.-made M4 assault rifles surrounded a van carrying Democratic Congressmember Rohana, who was visiting a Palestinian village that had been destroyed by settlers. Khanna said his delegation was blocked for about 90 minutes.
1: I've never really gotten to meet Palestinians and seen the occupation from the eyes of Palestinians. And it was important to me to have an uncurated, extensive look at the human toll of occupation. I'm certainly probably the first American politician who's been detained by the IDF and Israeli settlers. I mean, we were at a village that Israeli settlers had destroyed. They had destroyed the school. They had destroyed that village, and we were just looking at it. And these hoodlums come in with machine guns, an M4, an American-made machine gun, and they detain us. They block off the road. And then they call the IDF, and the IDF is on their side, not on the side of the Americans. I saw the arrogance in the eyes of those settlers, 21 and 22-year-olds with guns, laughing that they had detained us. The arrogance of those young IDF soldiers that my tax dollars are funding, having no respect for the fact that they were detaining Americans.
0: Congressmember Rokana will join us on Democracy Now! Tomorrow, Tuesday. But in a separate incident Saturday, Israeli settlers armed with clubs, rocks and a knife attacked a group of journalists, including CNN's Jeremy Diamond. Four settlers have been reportedly detained for their alleged involvement in the attack. One of the journalists posted video of the attack on Instagram.
2: No, no, no, he's going to go, car.
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0: The incident occurred at the same location where a mob of Israeli settlers beat the Palestinian-American Saif Musalat to death a year earlier. To date, no one's been arrested for Saif's killing. He was 20 years old. He was born in Florida. According to the Israeli human rights group B'Tselem, Israel's killed over 1,000 Palestinians in the occupied West Bank since October 2023, including more than 200 children and teenagers. This all comes as the U.S. and Israel earlier this month signed a deal allocating land for a permanent U.S. embassy in West Jerusalem, years after a temporary compound was established during Trump's first term in office. For decades, a group of Palestinian families have pleaded with the U.S. government to reconsider the embassy's location, saying the land where the embassy will stand in an area known as Allenby Compound was unlawfully taken from them. For more on all of this, we go to France, where we're joined by Rashid Khalidi, the Edward Said Professor Emeritus of Modern Arab Studies at Columbia University, author of a number of books, including The 100 Years War in Palestine. Professor Khalidi, thanks so much for being with us. Start off by responding to these most recent attacks that we know, because this is a U.S. Congress member. You've got CNN attacked, but again, on the same site as a Palestinian American a year ago.
4: Well, this is one of many Israeli attacks on Americans. In the past, there have been repeated attacks on Palestinian Americans who have been detained, who have been brutalized, and in the case you mentioned, murdered. It's not at all surprising that this should extend to the detention for 90 minutes of a U.S. congressperson. The contempt with which Israel has treated the United States over many, many years, And the unwillingness of American administrations, one after another, to do anything about these infringements on Palestinian rights. I'm talking about human rights. I'm talking about property rights. I'm talking about the right to life. Is truly disgraceful. The administration has, in fact, come out with a statement in which one of its flacks, I think a man named Gorka, has actually attacked Congressman Khanna, rather than saying something about the Israeli settler thugs and the Israeli army personnel who actually detained a U.S. congressman. But typical, frankly, of the way in which the U.S. government has related to these constant infringements on Palestinian rights, whether Palestinians under occupation or Palestinian Americans living in the occupied West Bank.
0: And the whole story of Saif, the young American from Florida, Palestinian American, who was killed there a year ago to the day when the CNN crew was attacked?
4: I mean, Israel's been killing American citizens for many, many years. You can go back to the attack on the USS Liberty in 1967. You can go back to the murder of the journalist Shireen Abu Aali. You can go back to the killing of an old man in a village near Jerusalem, actually near Ramallah, by the Israeli army. They tied him up. They left him in the cold. He died of exposure. Now, this happens all the time without any response from the Israeli government. They claim that they're investigating. The investigations never lead to prosecution or conviction, if there even is an investigation. And the U.S. government just merrily goes along funding these atrocities against American citizens, not to speak of atrocities against Palestinians who don't happen to be American citizens. All of this is being done with our tax dollars and with the protection of the U.S. government in international instances like the Security Council, where the U.N. issues, where the United States issues veto after veto after veto to protect Israel.
0: You know, it's interesting, Rashid, you talked about Sebastian Gorka, Trump's deputy assistant to the president, senior director for counterterrorism, who advised Trump in his first term but was pushed out after The Forward, the newspaper, revealed he once had ties to a Hungarian far-right Nazi-allied group and that he supported an anti-Semitic and racist paramilitary militia in Hungary while he served as a Hungarian politician, Professor Halliday.
4: Right. I mean, I think the links of this administration to the far right are no surprise to anybody. From the Charlottesville demonstration, where the demonstrators chanted, "Jews will not replace us," about which Trump at the time said there were good people on both sides, to the appointment of a person like Gorka and many, many others. None of this should be a surprise. All of them happen to be, in addition to their right-wing and, in some cases, like Gorka, neo-fascist orientation, blindly supportive of Israel. And those two things are increasingly going together. The love of Bibi Netanyahu and his government for the now defeated government of Orbán in Hungary is just one example of the way in which Israel is getting together with some of the – has long been doing this, but has been getting together with some of the most noxious governments on earth.
0: This is U.S. Ambassador to Israel Mike Huckabee speaking earlier this month about establishing the embassy in Jerusalem.
3: The United States not only recognizes Jerusalem as the eternal, indigenous, and forever capital of the Jewish people, but also that the United States says that we're going to do something about it, not just by recognizing it openly and verbally, but we're going to plant our flag, our American flag, on the soil of Jerusalem for a permanent and a brand new embassy compound that will serve as our mothership of diplomatic activities here in Israel.
0: So that's the U.S. Ambassador to Israel, Mike Huckabee. Can you talk about this agreement that was signed, Rashid, between the U.S. and Israel right before U.S. Independence Day? I think it was July 1st. The U.S. Right. building its embassy in Jerusalem on land. Talk about who owns that land.
4: A large number of Palestinians own that land as private property or as waqf, inalienable Islamic endowments. Including my own family, dozens of Jerusalem families, including dozens of U.S. citizens. So here we have the U.S. government signing an agreement with the Israeli government to lease land that the Israeli government has no right to which we have title, we and many other families have title, in order to establish an illegal embassy in Jerusalem, which is in violation of repeated U.N. Security Council resolutions. The United States should not have an embassy in Jerusalem in the first place. And to call it the internal, indigenous, and forever capital of Israel doesn't change international law. That's a violation of international law. It's also a violation of the property rights of the Palestinians, whose ownership of this land is attested right up to the end of the British Mandate, when many members of these families were receiving rent from the British government, which had established a military compound there, the Allenby compound or the Allenby barracks. So these families had repeatedly brought to the attention of previous American administrations the fact that this is our land. Israel has no right to it. The United States has no right to lease it from Israel. And right up until the Biden administration, there was a reluctance on the part of American governments, in spite of their unlimited support for Israel, to take this step, because it involved the United States leasing land that belonged to, among other things, American citizens. The private property, in other words, of Americans was being stolen by another government and then leased to the United States for use as an embassy. We learned through freedom of information requests that under Biden, the State Department was considering the claims of the heirs to the owners of these properties back in 1948. Including myself and my family and many, many other Jerusalem families, including, I repeat, multiple U.S. citizens, as well as Canadian, European, and other citizens. And they were worried, clearly, about these Palestinian property claims, which are justified. I mean, we have done an enormous amount of research. We've gone through Ottoman, British, Israeli, Jordanian, Islamic court files. And we've proven beyond a shadow of a doubt in materials that we submitted again and again to the U.S. government, going back to the 1990s, that this is our land. Israel has no right to lease it to the United States. The United States has no right to lease it from Israel. We intend the heirs of the property owners back in 1948 intend to submit an updated request to the administration to explain why they have pivoted away from the hesitation of the Biden administration right up to the end of its term to go ahead with the lease of this property.
0: And can you talk about the Mamila Cemetery, one of the two oldest Muslim burial sites in Jerusalem?
4: Certainly. Another case of Israel trampling all over. In this case, one of the most sacred and holy sites to Muslims. This is a cemetery that was established probably in the 12th century. It includes warriors who fought with Salah ad-Din, Saladin, against the Crusaders. It includes members of almost every old Jerusalem family, including my own. Many, many of my ancestors are buried in that cemetery. And it has been chipped away at bit by bit, land taken over, turned into parks, parking lots, most nauseatingly turned into a museum of tolerance over the remains of Muslim graves. The remains were removed. Nobody was ever told what happened to them. So the latest is an attempt to develop, quote unquote, another part of this cemetery. And here we have yet another case of, you know, where an Israeli grave was disturbed right up to 1967 by the Jordanians, the howling reaches the heavens. When one of the oldest Muslim cemeteries is repeatedly in Jerusalem, is repeatedly desecrated, not a word, not a peep. So we have on the one hand this embassy issue, stolen land being leased by Israel to the United States. And we have on the other hand a case of one of the oldest Muslim cemeteries in the world and one of the two oldest in Jerusalem being systematically desecrated over many, many decades. And what is apparently being planned is yet another desecration. In both of these cases, the heirs are going to do something. That's to say, in this case, the descendants of people buried in the cemetery are going to do something. We brought suit in Israel and the Supreme Court did nothing. The Israeli Supreme Court. We're going to examine what our options are as far as this latest desecration of the Mamila Cemetery, just as the heirs to the Allenby Barracks property, which Huckabee, whom many of us call the Israeli ambassador to Israel, he's so deeply committed to the every fabrication that Israel puts out, indigenous, eternal, forever capital, all of these phrases that are churned out by the Israeli propaganda machine come tripping off his lips. So we're going to examine our options, and we will certainly submit a request to the administration to look into this.
0: Rashid, if you could end by talking about the shifting views on Israel in the United States, this poll that just came out showing Mahmoud Mamdani showing Mayor Zoran Mamdani here in New York something like 44% popularity ratings compared to Netanyahu at 32%. And the shifting views of American Jews. The most recent Rahm Emanuel, former mayor of Chicago, where you also were a professor and chief of staff of President Obama, giving a speech at University of Tel Aviv talking about Israel as a pariah nation.
4: Right. Well, I think there's been a seismic shift in American views of Israel over the past 4 or 5 years. It was the biggest part of this shift was obviously triggered by the live stream genocide in Gaza. The fact that people were able to see with their own eyes what was actually happening instead of the carefully curated lying description that the Israeli government fed to complacent American journalists who repeated it verbatim on CNN and in the New York Times and in other mainstream media. People were seeing for themselves that the lying liars of the mainstream media were not telling the truth, and that what was happening was the slaughter of innocent civilians. And this has just shifted the views, not just of ordinary
0: Americans.
4: We have 5 seconds,
0: Rashid.
4: Pardon me?
0: We have 5 seconds.
4: It's shifted the views of everybody, Jewish community, young people, old people, even young Republicans.
0: Well, I want to thank you, Rashid Khalidi, so much for joining us. Edward Said, Professor Emeritus of Modern Arab Studies at Columbia University, author of a number of books, including The 100 Years War on Palestine. I'll be appearing virtually tonight in Montreal, Canada, at the Q&A following the screening of Democracy Now! About Democracy Now! Steal the story, please.

0: Native American Calling, a thought-provoking national conversation from a Native perspective, is sponsored by Red Wing Shoes in Carson City, located at 444 East William Street.
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2: Welcome to Native America Calling. I'm Sean Spruce. A recent court decision in Minnesota means a local power co-op cannot keep solar-generated electricity from a massive array operated by the Upper Sioux community out of the power grid. It is a significant victory for the tribe's vision for energy sovereignty. We'll take a look at that and other positive developments in solar energy development at a time when federal forces are shifting to more conventional fuels, like oil and gas. That's coming up after the news.

0: This is National Native News. I'm Jill Freitas. What does it mean to have a constitution? That's a question tribal leaders are going to grapple with this week in southern Arizona during a two-day seminar. KJZZ's Gabriel Piatrasio has more.
1: Up until Congress passed the landmark Indian Reorganization Act, tribes weren't seen as sovereign. That all changed in 1934.
2: What the U.S. government did was they provided these boilerplate templates. In some cases, these were literally fill-in-the-blank constitutions.
1: Dave Beeksma is from the Red Cliff Band of Lake Superior, Chippewa, in Wisconsin. He's also director of the Native Nations Institute at the University of Arizona.
2: We, the people of State Your Tribe, are constituting a constitution to do X, Y, and Z. That created some challenges for us over the next 90 years.
1: Which is why the Institute is helping tribes review these outdated texts. The U.S. Constitution has been amended 27 times.
2: Our constitutions should be like nature. They should be like our world. They should be like our communities. They should be able to grow.
1: For National Native News, I'm Gabriel Piatrasio.
0: It's still nearly 4 years off, but a growing distrust of government has those planning to help with the New Mexico 2030 census count worried about fairness and representation. Roz Brown has more.
3: It's still 4 years off, but a growing distrust of government has those planning to help with the New Mexico 2030 census count worried about fairness and representation. The count is conducted every 10 years by the U.S. Census Bureau. State demographer Robert Radigan says New Mexico has had a constant problem with undercounting of first-generation immigrant families and Native Americans, primarily because addresses are missing from the Census Bureau's address list.
4: Those reasons include non-standard addressing, fieldwork limitations, there's the language and cultural barriers, and distrust of the federal government. The Hispanic community in particular.
3: Radigan says census undercounts can prevent tribal communities and other groups from receiving federal funding. He notes the state's financial investment in a program called the Local Update of Census Addresses for the 2020 census was highly successful, adding more than 100,000 previously overlooked addresses. He believes the state could see more gains if some $300,000 are allocated by the state legislature for the 2030 census. Compared to other agencies, the Trump administration's staff cuts to the Census Bureau have been minimal. About 300 workers, or 25% of the Bureau's employees, were laid off during broader federal downsizing. But Radigan worries it still could be detrimental.
4: That 25% of staff represented well north of 50% of the institutional knowledge, folks who'd been through two or three censuses.
3: In 2019, the U.S. Supreme Court ruled the first Trump administration could not include a question about citizenship on the 2020 census form. But there are new efforts in Congress to add a similar question in 2030. States with a majority of Democratic voters argued such a question could discourage legal and illegal immigrants from responding and make the population count less accurate. Radigan says there also are efforts underway by congressional Republicans to limit the Census Bureau's contact strategies.
4: The policy in 2020 was six knocks on the door. They want to limit that to two contacts. That would be extremely problematic, and it would almost certainly depress the count in New Mexico more so than in other states.
3: This is Roz Brown, New Mexico News Connection. 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
3: This is Native America Calling. I'm Sean Spruce. Tribal officials and renewable energy advocates are calling a Minnesota administrative judge's ruling over the Upper Sioux community's solar energy-powered casino a major win. It highlights ongoing friction between tribal sovereignty and power cooperatives. Meanwhile, a legal battle to reclaim funding from the $7 billion Solar for All program under the Inflation Reduction Act continues to make its way through the courts. The program was designed to deploy funding to various local and tribal solar projects across the country. While that case is still pending, tribes like the Red Lake and White Earth Nations have made significant headway in building up their solar infrastructure. Tribes continue to push forward despite a lack of federal funding and tax credits for renewable energy projects. Today we'll talk with representatives from both tribes about the future of solar energy. You can join us with your comments and questions by calling 1-800-996-2848. That number is also 1-800-99-NATIVE, and you can also comment on our website, NativeAmericaCalling.com, and our social media pages, Facebook, Instagram, Blue Sky, and Threads. Take your pick. Joining us now from St. Paul, Minnesota, is Robert Blake. He is the founder and CEO of Solar Bear and the executive director of Native Sun Community Power Development. He is a citizen of the Red Lake Nation. Bob, welcome back to Native America Calling.
4: Hey, thanks for having me, Sean. Glad to be here.
3: Joining us on Zoom from Bemidji, Minnesota, is Nathan Matthews. He is the executive director of the White Earth Nation Tribal Utility Commission. Nate, hello, and welcome to our show.
5: Glad to be here, Sean. Thank you.
3: Also joining us on Zoom today is Talia Martin. She is co-executive director for Tribal Energy Alternatives, and she is a citizen of the Shoshone-Bannock tribes. Talia, hello. Welcome to Native America Calling to you, too.
6: Sean Bichua, thanks for having me. Good to be here.
3: It's great to have you and all of our guests on the show. Bob, renewable energy advocates, tribal officials also calling this Upper Sioux Casino Solar Power Court victory a major win. We just mentioned a Minnesota administrative judge ruled that a rural electric co-op can't cut off power to the tribe's casino over its solar array. How significant was this case?
4: You know, Sean, I mean, it's very significant, but also at the same time, it shouldn't ever have gotten to this point, right? Like, I mean, first of all, you know, you can't cut off power to a community. So that's basically what the judge essentially said in this ruling. The other point about this, that was put in place by the co-op because, you know, they didn't want the tribe to build a couple of megawatts of solar behind the meter to power their casino, which they have every right to, should have every right to do. So, you know, and not only that, in that process right there, Sean, they also like changed the rules for how the interconnection process should go. So they were essentially trying to like dupe the tribe into not allowing them to be able to interconnect this solar array to their casino. And so, you know, this ruling, you know, I mean, yeah, it's a win, but it should have never have gotten to this point. But I'm glad that the results were that of that, what this was. This co-op has had other issues in the past with other renewable energy projects. This is not the only one. So there has been somewhat of a, you know, of a history here. And I would go so far as to say too, Sean, that this is indicative of what tribal nations across the country are going through when they're trying to interconnect their renewable energy projects. So, you know, I think a lot of these co-ops, you know, are going to need to start bringing in professionals that understand renewable energy, start using some of that money that we're all paying our electricity bill to bring in these experts to help them with the interconnection process. Because these are the things that, you know, are going to be happening time and time again.
3: Well, Bob, also, how important is it for these people working on these projects in the future to understand tribal sovereignty? Because I'm interested in knowing what the implications are. As I understand, the tribe's goal was just to cut costs and implement more renewable energy. They weren't interested in actually reconnecting to the grid and providing that power to other entities, right?
4: That is correct. They were just trying to decrease their basically electric bill. They're not, they were not unhooking themselves from the grid or unhooking themselves from even the co-op for that fact. They were just basically trying to decrease their reliance on, you know, fossil fuel generated electricity by using renewable energy, which is basically their right. And, you know, the casino is probably one of the biggest customers there, right? Because, you know, that's a 24/7 operation. So they were just trying to decrease that cost so they could use that money for other things, you know, within their tribal, within their community, like after school programs or Head Start projects. You know what I mean? So this really was ridiculous. I think a lot of people in Minnesota were all watching this. We're all watching this case, and we were glad that the Upper Sioux community won and basically, you know, set a precedent that this cannot happen.
3: What would have happened, though, if the ruling had sided with the co-op and the power to the casino was cut off?
4: Yeah, I mean, you know, then I think that would have been a major blow for renewable energy, at least here in the state of Minnesota. You know, we had a former Republican governor, Tim Pawlenty, who put together the renewable energy standard here. So this really is a bipartisan issue here in the state of Minnesota. And, you know, I think this just basically came down to greed. And it came down to a lot of people that are inside of this co-op that don't understand renewable energy or exactly how it works. And that's why I say, you know, a lot of these co-ops, a lot of these rural areas are going to need to bring in professionals that understand the process, understand how this all works. You, the ratepayer, pay for this, you know, instead of giving executives, you know, high paid million-dollar salaries.
3: Nate Matthews, you also paid close attention to the Upper Sioux Casino case. What are your thoughts?
5: With Bob, this was a significant win for a significant decision in Indian Country, particularly in Minnesota. A lot of us that are looking at net metering or larger arrays to offset our loads had concerns when we heard the rhetoric from that co-op about them basically saying they're going to shut the power off at this casino. So we feel, you know, it's not over yet. The Public Utilities Commission requested this contested case hearing with the administrative law judge ruling in favor of Upper Sioux earlier in June. It does need to go back to the Public Utilities Commission for a final decision in September. I think we're expecting them to support the judge's ruling, which is what the Public Utilities Commission asked for, to have a good record. And so, but we feel it's really good. From our perspective at White Earth, Sean, we've had two projects that are larger than 40 kW. In Minnesota, that's the typical threshold co-ops like to see in their policies for solar arrays at facilities. And so in White Earth, we have a 500 kW system, and we're also looking at a 1 MW system at a casino. So we were very, very attentive to this Upper Sioux case, and we're glad to see it resolve the way it looks like it's resolving.
3: Nate, as I understand it, White Earth has had a good working relationship with Electric Co-ops in the past. How has the tribe been able to achieve those relationships? And do you anticipate in other parts of the country, maybe some more face-offs between tribes and co-ops and the courts?
5: I think what White Earth has done to address its goals and desires to achieve energy sovereignty and tribal energy sovereignty is to develop some legal underpinnings and some regulatory foundations that we could use in these conversations with our electric service providers. White Earth has three electric service, has three co-ops and one investor-owned utility. So we have four power providers on our reservation. And the Tribal Council created a energy code and created a tribal utility commission to develop the relationships and to help with these conversations on the reservation for when the tribe wants to build renewables and when community groups want to build renewables, when other people within our boundaries want to build DER, larger arrays, how we can support them and work with them with the co-ops and also develop some regulatory framework ourselves on our own reservation for them. So that's kind of how White Earth, I think, in recent years has been able to continue good conversations and good relationships with our power providers, Sean. So we've got a unique setup where we have a regulatory body, the TUC, but we also work as a tribe to develop our own renewables as well.
3: Nathan Matthews, Executive Director of the White Earth Nation Tribal Utility Commission, and also Robert Blake, Founder and CEO of Solar Bear, and also the Executive Director of Native Sun Community Power Development. Kicking off our conversation here today on NAC, we're talking about tribal officials and renewable energy advocates who are calling a Minnesota administrative judge's ruling over the Upper Sioux community's solar energy-powered casino a major win. We're getting these details, and we're unpacking this issue here for our listeners today. And any of you who'd like to join us right now, if you have a question, or maybe you'd like to share some thoughts with maybe some solar energy projects that are taking place in your community, or maybe you have thoughts about solar energy projects, or maybe you've hit some hurdles with solar energy development, let us know. The number is 1-800-996-2848, and we've got our phone lines open for you to call. Once again, 1-800-996-2848.

0: changes to the federally subsidized college grant program could have an outsized impact on Native colleges and students. Notably, Pell Grants were extended to pay for short-term workforce and trade school programs. We'll discuss how those changes will show up in Native America on the next Native America Calling.
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0: 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I'm Sean Spruce, and today we are discussing the future of tribal solar projects after a major court win by the Upper Sioux community in Minnesota and a federal funding clawback with renewable energy projects. What solar projects are happening or being considered in your community? You can tell us. Join us with a comment by calling 1-800-996-2848. That's also 1-800-99-NATIVE. One of our guests today, Robert Blake, is a citizen of the Red Lake Nation. He's also founder and CEO of Solar Bear. And Robert, tell us about how solar energy is being used in Red Lake currently. There are multiple arrays to power schools and tribal headquarters. And what is this Upper Sioux casino ruling ultimately for Red Lake?
1: Yeah, we fortunately in Red Lake, we just have to deal with one co-op, and the relationship has been, fairly decent. And so us interconnecting and in building our projects, we haven't had a lot of pushback. So, but I think that goes to the fact, though, that, you know, we have had that relationship. So we are currently building a 3 to 5 megawatt that will serve the community. It's also a portion of the project is going to be built as an agrivoltaic demonstration project, where you'll have dual harvesting of, you know, you're producing energy and you're also producing food underneath it. And we've installed 20 plus charging stations, in the community. We've got various electric vehicles that are serving the community. This has been the vision of Chairman Siki in moving Red Lake in this direction. And so this has been really exciting work to be a part of. And we've done a lot of workforce development. We've done some policy around this. And it's just been really exciting to be a part of this.
0: Bob, how many homes could 3 megawatts power there on Red Lake?
1: That's a good question. We're going to be doing a power purchase agreement where we're going to be selling the power to an off taker. But that money that's going to come back from that power purchase agreement is going to go into the general fund of the tribe, and then the tribe is then going to distribute that to the various programs that is going to be needed for this particular tribe. And we hope to be able to have everything signed and kind of put to rest here within the next couple of months. It's going to be with an educational institution, and so it's going to be one of the first of its kind in the country. And so that's been pretty exciting. That's going to be pretty exciting, and that'll be another way for tribes to be able to build their projects, receive some revenue from it, and then use that for community needs.
0: Bob, what's the cost for this project, and where does the funding come from?
1: It is going to be a $9 million project. That now can increase because we are going to be adding a couple of more megawatts possibly. And then the funding is coming from the tribe itself. They've been planning this for a while now. They've been putting all the pieces together. And so it's been really interesting to watch this. And I think the tribe is just, we found a high mercury content in our lake. It's Red Lake. And we realized that this was mercury coming from coal plants, coal producing energy plants that was landing in our lake. And the walleye industry in Red Lake is one of the oldest businesses. And we felt that when we saw that, at least our chairman saw that, he wanted to then, basically switch to renewable energy. And that's kind of been like the catalyst for us to do a lot of this work.
0: And other than the cost, what are some other challenges to build an array of this size? I mean, it's a major undertaking we're talking about.
1: Yeah, no, it is, you know, but fortunately, though, you know, we've got some good people that have that work with us, that have been help guiding us through this project. We've been wanting to do a lot of workforce. We've been doing a lot of workforce development around this project, you know, having, you know, folks from the community be a part of this. They are going to build this. So, you know, we not only do we want to build this project, but we also want to be able to create some skills, because we have aspirations to build, you know, upwards of 80 to 100 megawatt projects that are in the pipeline too. So, you know, we're going a lot bigger, and we want to do a lot more with just this one smaller project that we're doing right now.
0: Now, you have a lot of projects going on, because outside of your tribe, you've worked on solar installations for the Shakopee Mdewakanton, and you've also trained inmates on solar installation through the Minnesota Department of Corrections. Tell me more about some of your career highlights, and where have you seen solar really make a difference in cutting costs for communities?
1: Yeah, absolutely. There's been able to work in projects for Prairie Island, for Shakopee. You know, we've been able to through the Native Sun Community Power Development Electric Nation project. We were just part of the lawsuit that sued that was a part of the suing the Trump administration to get back Electric Nation 2, where we're building EV charging stations through Wisconsin and Michigan. We now feel like, because we won that lawsuit, or we're a part of that lawsuit that was won, now these other lawsuits that, like Solar for All you had mentioned, Sean, now can use that as a framework that they can then, you know, basically go after the money that they were awarded. So, you know, being a part of all that, I would say is probably one of the highlights of the what we've been able to accomplish. And I just hope that this works out for all tribal nations, because I know that they still have a lot of money that is still being held up. So I hope that win will help them, you know, pursue their energy projects in their communities.
0: Thanks, Bob. Nate Matthews, Executive Director of the White Earth Nation Tribal Utility Commission, also a guest today. Nate, what is the state of Minnesota's carbon-free energy goal?
2: The state of Minnesota has 100% carbon-free goal by 2030. And I think we are doing our part as tribal nations to help them and be there too, and get ourselves off of traditional coal and gas.

0: develop renewable energy. And so Bob's been a big part of that organization. Our other 10, 11 tribes in Minnesota have been a part of that as well. And they've created and under state law funded some of this department that we are partnering with them on. And so it's been a really cool new thing in Minnesota that it's about 2 years old now. And so we work together to discuss our goals, the state's goals. And as well, you know, before Solar for All came and went, we were working very closely with the state and Department of Commerce on how to allocate these dollars to tribal nations equitably. And so we've got a really good administration and a good thing going. So we're really excited to continue our relationship with the state of Minnesota moving forward, Sean.
1: Nate, you're quoted in a recent story for Minnesota Public Radio as saying the cost of purchasing power are rising. How much has it risen by?
0: Well, there's a lot of rate cases going on right now in Minnesota. Our local co-ops have issued a 9% cost of service study implementation. So rates are going up on our reservation, 9 to 12%. Otter Tail Power as well is going up. They're going through that rate case right now, 15%. So there's no doubt the cost of power is going up. And so it depends upon where you are in Minnesota, Sean, with the different transmission generation providers. We've got a number of them in Minnesota, three major ones. And so but across the board, we're seeing pretty healthy rises in power, you know, in the 10 to 15% range.
1: Now, White Earth recently finished its Resilience Hub or the Pine Point project. Tell us more about the project and what exactly it will power.
0: Yeah, that's a great project. It's a 500 kW 500 kW solar array with a 2 MWh battery backup. It's a resilience hub that was built at our charter school in Pine Point, small Indian village in the southeast part of the reservation. It was a partnership with a developer called Ten Power, with our charter school, and also a local community group called Aking. And Winona LaDuke is heavily involved in that group, as well as a subsidiary called Eighth Fire Solar, a solar thermal company that's native owned. And so it was a really neat project, Sean. It's designed to basically feed the load of that small charter school, and they're all Native American kids at that school. And also serve as a place of refuge, of stability when the grid has issues, and that part of the reservation historically has had some delays and when the power goes down. And so it's a really neat project that's going to be a good example of how a small village can put together a resiliency hub. As a tribe right now, we're assessing what it would take to beef up the array, maybe enhance the battery life of those that system there, to see if we could put a microgrid there with that developer and with the school. We're starting just some high-level preliminary conversations, but what those projects do when you do a resiliency hub like that is kind of get going and get that initial technology on the reservation that a tribe can then build upon and with.
1: Nate, we heard earlier from Bob that Red Lake traditionally has been dependent on coal power. What about there with White Earth? What's their traditional form of power?
0: Yep, it is the same as well. Having the various power providers, we purchase power from the co-ops, who then purchase from their transmission and generation providers, and then their portfolio mix is kind of how we would say that we're powering our reservation. So historically, it's gas and coal. A lot of those G&T providers are starting to put more wind and renewable assets into their portfolio. But primarily, it's been in coal and gas over the years, Sean.
1: Okay, now we mentioned at the beginning of the show the rescission in federal funding and renewable energy tax credits. How is the tribe navigating this changing funding landscape, and how is it impacting future projects?
0: Yeah, it's definitely.

0: definitely put a stall on some of the community solar projects we were scoping. We were really gearing up for the Solar for All program to put some community solar, some smaller arrays. When I say smaller, 1 megawatt array to feed a village site. So what we're having to do is take a look at other sorts of grants that are out there. In the case of the Pine Point project, that project really was benefiting from tax credits, which have now sunsetted, but it also had a mix of grants and some philanthropy come into the mix. We also in Minnesota have a green bank called MINCIFA, which is the Minnesota Climate Innovation Finance Authority, and they're there to be a gap financer and have expressed and done a lot of expressed interest to help tribes across Minnesota and other companies and other organizations to kind of fill in the gap. But those are loans, Sean, and those are, you know, you gotta pay those back. So we have to take a look at what we can fund with grants and then the gaps, what kind of loan interest rate repayment provisions we'd have. And so that's kind of where we're at right now.
1: Okay, thanks, Nate. Bob, it's been a year since the federal renewable energy funding cuts and rescissions under the One Big Beautiful Bill Act all took place. And you were on the show about a year ago to talk about that. How is your company and other native solar energy companies and initiatives? What are you folks doing despite these setbacks?
2: Well, good question, Sean. And just like Nate just talked about MINCIFA, you know, the green bank that's here in the state of Minnesota, there is a certain percentage of the funds that they need to use towards tribal projects. So they've been one of the, folks that, have been able to essentially step up in some of these areas to finance these projects. Philanthropy, obviously, has been another one of the areas. And then, you have had some good folks out there, like, Nate had mentioned the partnerships that they had for their project that have stepped up and have secured tax credits, safe harbored, materials for these projects. And so I think it's just been, a collaboration of a lot of good actors in this space, Sean, that have been able to really, get these projects still financed and built.
1: We're going to take a short break. We're going to come back, and we have another guest who is going to weigh in on the current federal funding landscape for tribal solar energy projects. Talia Martin, who is the co-executive director for Tribal Energy Alternative. She will be joining us here on the other side of this break. And we do have the phone lines open for any listeners who would like to join us. Any thoughts that you have with regard to solar energy or other types of alternative energy as well? What have you seen work in your community? Or maybe there are still challenges and pitfalls that you see with regard to some of these alternative energy programs and some of these projects. Let us know. That's what this show is for. It's a forum for our listeners to share and just think about different thoughts and ideas that they might have on various issues. So again, the number to join the conversation is 1-800-996-2848. That's 1-800-996-2848. Just pick up that phone. I know you have it nearby. Call us. We'd like to hear from you today on Native America Calling. 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Facebook, Instagram, Blue Sky, and Threads. 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Always adds value to these discussions when listeners chime in as well. So again, that number, 1-800-996-2848.
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0: 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I'm Sean Spruce. We are speaking today with tribal solar energy experts about recent accomplishments and the future of solar energy projects on tribal lands. Join today's conversation. Tell us about any solar energy projects you have going on in your community. The number to join us is 1-800-996-2848. That is also 1-800-99-NATIVE, and you can also comment on our social media pages. Talia Martin is our next guest, co-executive director for Tribal Energy Alternatives. She's a citizen of the Shoshone-Bannock tribes. And Talia, great to have you again on the show. And we just spoke with Bob and Nate about the lack of federal funding for solar energy projects. And specifically, we're talking about the Solar for All program that was rescinded. Can you tell us more about how that program would benefit tribes and what are the repercussions since the rescission?
1: Yeah. Great. Yeah. Heard a lot about Solar for All today. And yeah, it was definitely a disappointment when we saw the clawback and termination of Solar for All. So for those who experienced this, this was $7 billion that was going to be deployed and $500 million was targeted specifically for Indian country. So we were meant to deploy over $500 million. We were one of five grantees that received this funding. So we were hoping to deploy about 14 megawatts of residential serving solar projects. So Solar for All was really focused on tribal housing, tribal households, tribal communities. And these are households that are experiencing high energy burden, right, compared to the national average. So we weren't just looking at commercial scale or revenue generation. We're actually looking at reduced cost savings when it comes to energy. So we're focusing on about 2,900 tribal households, hoping to exceed that number, right, to be able to deploy and install solar energy systems on rooftops and solar arrays. So that was about around six Western states. So other grantees were also focused throughout Indian country, and we're hoping to at least save about 20% electricity bill savings. So since we've seen that, that loss of $500 million, you know, we saw it as a catalytic investment, right, into Indian country for renewable energy. We learned a lot, though, during planning and design phase before it was clawed back. We were able to really build a team around understanding what the gaps were. Project financing, utility and tribe, their relationship matters, other types of funding that could help with that financial gap. So I heard the mention of financial stacking. You know, there was tax credits that could have been part of that financial stacking and still can, especially for battery storage. So as we looked at those gaps, now we're going back to our original model of looking to investors, philanthropic investors that have really helped us deploy grants from the Tribal Solar Accelerator Fund to help with community scale and households. So we're looking at state funding, philanthropic access for grants to help deploy at the residential scale.
0: $500 million allocated for Indian country. Talia, can you give us an idea of how many projects then are at a standstill? And what's the timeline until these alternative funding sources might be able to kick in and get some of these projects back online?
1: Yeah, I mean, these were probably millions of dollars. I mean, just with ours is $94 million. And electricity costs over the lifetime of these systems. So you can manage, you know, times like that by five, that there was an insane amount of tribal households and tribes, right? So we worked like with a lot of tribal housing authorities and they're producing in their housing stock hundreds of homes that need solar in order to reduce the cost. So it's quite a bit significant, and I can't speak for every grantee, but I can certainly say that we're looking at millions of dollars in investment savings that would have been when saved. You know, in terms of timeline, you know, I go back to what I've heard earlier. You know, we've learned a lot, and we're going to continue to look for those opportunities. I have a great, amazing program, technical programs that help with developing proposals from the federal government to help with applying for access to funds through federal funds. So you still have the Department of Energy. You have state funding through New Mexico, Washington, who are all state we call it energy policy advocates, renewable energy policy advocates. So anything favorable to solar, you know, we work with the tribes to go after that state funding. So it's continuing to advance despite being abandoned by the federal funding at this time. We're still looking at state and philanthropy, and we'll continue to do so.
0: Sounds like you've got a good team behind you, Talia. Tell me more about the Tribal Energy Alternative and the kind of work you folks do.
1: Yeah, definitely. So Tribal Energy Alternatives, we're a nonprofit. We're actually an affiliate of Grid Alternatives. So they're one of the largest residential solar in the country. We'd like to say that we really focus on the residential community scale with tribes. So we'll partner with tribes to provide financing or funding, access to philanthropy through grants, just to be able to deploy community scale or residential scale solar. So we're able to hire workforce locally with our workforce development team, help them to build the capacity in order to take on bigger projects. We worked with the tribe in Colorado recently over some years, just deploying residential scale, hiring their team, working with their energy experts, and now they're looking at utility scale. And that all started with residential. So we really hope to help build from ground zero their energy capacity and also help them to look for other partners that can really work with them to develop their bigger projects, you know, like at a commercial scale for casinos or for other areas that might help with revenue generation. But we're really looking at cost savings, workforce development, policy advocacy, you know, that technical assistance that sometimes tribes don't have. And we work again with tribal housing authorities, TARO offices, making sure that we're being respectful as well as keeping them involved, right, in every decision in terms of what their energy goals are for energy sovereignty.
0: Now, you mentioned philanthropy as a funding source. How focused right now on alternative energy is the philanthropic world? And are there any big players right now that you're really looking at in that space?
1: Sure. Yeah. Oh, absolutely. Philanthropy is definitely a major investor, major contributor for nonprofits. You know, as we know, we're not looking at profits and gains, so we don't have that competing interest with other for-profits. And so we really look to our philanthropic partners who have been with us for years to help deploy funds that will help as seed money. Sometimes we'll also stack that with other grants so that we can maximize the size of these installations and take advantage of battery storage as well. So we have quite a bit of millions of dollars of investments that we're using to move throughout the tribal communities. So again, that goes straight to the tribes, you know, and that's a huge gap, as well as the fact that in the past there's been predatory types of practices that might have involved leasing of solar and solar arrays. And so we certainly don't want to repeat those types of mistakes and make sure that they have the capacity to be able to use those systems. If they break down, we provide O&M, we have warranty and everything. So through philanthropic investors, we're able to do that and provide that assistance that tribes need beginning until, you know, as long as that project is being installed. So I can't really speak to all the large fundraisers that we have, but Grid Alternative has an amazing philanthropic fundraising team that has certainly been partners in this. And so definitely want to say we're going to continue to make that impact through philanthropy.
0: Well, tell me more about some of the recently completed projects that Tribal Energy Alternative has been involved in and any projects you're currently engaged in as well.
1: Yeah, I think we could start back in the Southwest. New Mexico is definitely a state where seeing definitely advocacy for renewable energy. They continue to invest in that area. So we've worked with a few pueblos down there to help install some rooftop solar We've also helped with community scale. With one Pueblo, we've worked on their wellness center, and we're able to expand and put a battery storage in a large array to offset their costs. So they're saving quite a bit each year, about $14,000. We've also worked in Washington. And I say this because, you know, it's they're advocates for renewable energy, as well as trying to make sure that that tribes also have access. That's one of the things we try to facilitate, is make sure that whatever state funding is out there, they have tribes can also access it for their households. So we've worked with the Tribal Housing Authority, able to deploy a rooftop. We've hired anywhere from 5 to 7 trainees right there in their communities, which we've also been able to hire and take to other states, and also continue to build their capacity for workforce development. So, and then again, you know, Colorado, California, Grid Alternatives works in California with the tribes and individual households there. So we're definitely hoping to continue those existing relationships, but being able to expand that is something that we're focusing on, and hoping that we can get more partners to help with the financing of these projects.
0: Talia, when a tribe reaches out to you there at Tribal Energy Alternative and they're interested in some sort of a renewable energy project, just want to get the ball rolling, discussion started, what's the first step? What do you tell them initially?
1: Oh, yeah, that's a good question. I think that the first step is the hardest, right? Is because the tribes, one of the burdens we see is, or I would say barrier, is the lack of capacity. Those who are reaching out to us are not usually energy experts for the tribe. Usually, again, it's a housing director. It could be an attorney. It could be a consultant. You know, it could be even a tribal council member. And so one of the first steps we always say is, what are your goals? What are your energy goals? We're a small scale residential installer. And so if you're reaching out to us, chances are you're looking to reduce costs for your tribal members. You know, we start there because their goals are more important than anything else we can come up with, anything predetermined. Every tribe is different that we've worked with. Sometimes the goal is just to have a demonstration project at a community scale. So always have an idea of what your goals are for your tribal households or for your community. And one way to get that is speaking to the members themselves. When we're installing, we have a lot of folks that will just come up to our installers and ask them, you know, how can I be part of this? How can I get an installation? And so we work mainly with the tribes because that's how we can maximize the amount of rooftops we can do. So definitely energy goals is key right there. And that's probably the first step. And we have an amazing technical team, engineering design team, project developers that can help guide them in the way of the next step of working on interconnection, engineering design, designing the arrays on the rooftops. So it's pretty exciting, but I would say first step is energy goals.
0: Thanks, Talia. And that is exciting, especially to hear that tribal members are just coming up to installments and they're asking questions and they want to be involved, and just to hear that community buy-in is there and it's so strong. Bob Blake, I want to go back to you as we begin to wind down the show and ask you what you're seeing across Indian Country with the future of solar energy.
2: You know, Sean, I'm seeing that it's exciting, right? And, you know, I was talking to I was just down in one of the tribes, and one of the chairmen came up to me and he said, Bob, he says, you know, one of the main reasons why we're a part of this, and he was speaking to my students because I also teach at the University of Minnesota, and he was speaking to my students and he was talking about how the kids, how the youth, how they're so excited around renewable energy and this burgeoning new industry that's happening across tribal country. And I think, you know, the connection there is that it speaks really to our cultural values, right? Protecting Mother Earth and and taking care of the environment. And, you know, I always say this when I go speak to the kids, you know, I always tell them, I said, well, maybe you won't play in the NBA. Maybe you won't play in, you know, NFL, what you obviously you can, but you know, you are born with this inherent right to take care of the land, to take care of the planet, to take care of Mother Earth as a Native person. And just seeing the eyes of those kids and how excited they get to know they get that feeling, and they know that that is true, is really what I'm super excited about, and what I'm seeing across all across tribal country, and these projects that are taking place, across Turtle Island.
0: And Bob, the long-term effects of this current lack of federal investment in solar and renewable energy, how big a setback do you think this will be ultimately?
2: Oh, this is, you know what, actually, I think this is only helping us. I believe that now that all tribes have gotten an understanding of the planning process, of what it takes to get these things built, it's really... basically lit this fire underneath all these different communities that want to be involved in this now. And like this tribal chairman said, he said, you tell me, he goes, the community wants this. You know what I mean? The community is coming to me. The community is coming to the leadership, and they're saying that they want to be a part of this, and that they want this for their community. So I believe that this is only going to make these projects go a lot quicker, a lot faster. I think that there was like the $20 billion that was there to be lent out to tribes to build these projects by the Department of Energy. I think we only got one loan, that was funded. So I could see, that $20 billion going really quick this next time around because tribal nations are like all ready to go.
0: All right. We're going to have to wrap up this conversation now. We are out of time, but thank you to our guests, Bob Blake, Nate Matthews, and Talia Martin. Join us again tomorrow for a conversation about changes and opportunity for trade school students. I'm Sean Spruce. You've been listening to the one, the only Native America Calling. Enjoy the rest of your day.

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6: 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This is Flight Music. I am Chris Kaufman. Week number, God knows what. I don't really try to figure that out every week. We had a lot of fun stuff this week. Me, my son, Nolan. He's been going through a bunch of CDs in the last 3 years. Just picking them up, ordering them from old libraries, different things like that. It's been very interesting to see what he gets delivered to our house at times. He went through my big old CD case and started just asking me questions about certain things. And in the last week, just from my old collection, System of a Down, Rage Against the Machine, DMX. He's been listening to a lot of De La Soul and Tribe stuff in the last couple months. So, I mean, this is just a shock to my system because this is all my collection already. And, I don't know if on social media you ever see the guy that does, like, my grandfather's record collection, and it's, like, Dookie and the first Eminem album and things like that, and that's about where I'm at, feeling it. The music we listened to 30 years ago would have been classic rock. Is that not weird? It is classic music. So tonight, looking back, talking about some of those things, we started talking about festivals I was blessed to go to because tickets didn't get sold out online and get skyrocketed through other ways. You actually had to take your ass down to Raley's, wait in line on a Saturday morning when it went on sale, and buy your WWF tickets or buy your Lollapalooza tickets. I think I actually had to go to the one in Reno to get the tickets to the Tibetan Freedom Show. But, I mean, you had to actually show up and buy your tickets. You just didn't do it online. You didn't get a code. It wasn't a big secret society. It was, if you could get tickets, you got tickets on that day. If you missed out, sailing over a lake, dude. SOL. That was the way it was. And it was just weird talking about it all weeks and going through, finding, God, VHS does not translate well to YouTube and other things. It really doesn't. Trying to find footage of some of these festivals I know I went to and got a chance to see. So, this week in music, Tom Morello's 102-year-old mother passed. There's a great clip on YouTube of her introducing Rage Against the Machine and drops the sweetest old lady F-bomb you've ever heard. Go find it if you're interested. And remember, when you're listening to Rage Against the Machine, you look back and think, man, I really liked this when I was younger. If you're on the wrong side of justice now, you weren't listening. You just heard the beat. I hate to say it, but it's true. There's so many things out there. I'm going to play a live version of a Rage Against the Machine song later. And it has an intro. So, till then, today would have been MF Doom's birthday. So, we're starting with all caps. Then we got Foo Fighters, Toussaint Morrison, Method Man, Demon Days, Fugees, Cypress Hill, and we're going to pause right around then. So, till then, that's what you get. I know it sounds like a lot of hip-hop, but I really hope you enjoy it. Sort of a look back at sort of late 90s music and concerts and events I got to be blessed to go see. Tibetan Freedom Show, Up in Smoke, Lollapalooza's, Warped Tours everywhere. Radio stations used to have festivals too, you know, KRZQ Ball, and they'd have all the things up at Shoreline for all the Bay Area ones. It was very neat. Got to talk about it, reminisce, and enjoy. So it was fun week with the boy every time we got in the car to see what he was going to play. Till then, this is what I would have played. Enjoy.

sick glow. Plus nobody couldn't do nothing once he let the brick go. And you know I know that's a bunch of snow. The beat is so butter. Peep the slow cutter as he uttered a calm flow. Don't talk about my

Oh, welcome back. That Cypress Hill, a radio version I found. There we go. So it has some funny little edits in it. Words you know, you say. That song's as old as dirt. One of the first things I ever bought at JJ's Ear Candy with like my own work money was a Cypress Hill shirt. Truly have enjoyed Cypress Hill since the day they came out. I was explaining to my son as we were talking about it. He's finding Cypress Hill 3 and those ones coming out like later on. That's ones he's listening to. Prior to that, you had a couple little like Latin rappers. Like I'd listened to Kid Frost, La Raza. There were so many little things that were out there at the time. And Yo MTV Raps, they do Saturday Special and all this great music, and then throughout the week they had like a

0: Thursday, and then they went daily. And yeah, that was one of my favorite shows. Truly, truly, truly. One of my funnest ways to find music. Yeah, no internet, no nothing else. Radio didn't play a whole lot of it. It was interesting. Looking back, there's talking over this weekend a little more. The one reason I sort of delved into it was I first thing when I clicked on the Free Tibet concerts, that it had been 30 years. So it was pretty cool to sort of go back and watch that. And remember, like, I went with 3 carloads of friends to that. 2 hotel rooms. We'd all just turned 21. Yeah, it was a trip. It was fun. It was a good time. And then a couple years later, we went down to one of the first smokeouts by Cypress Hill, the one that included Cottonmouth Kings and Alcoholics. And yeah, it was a fun one. Lollapalooza's every summer. Warped Tour, as many as we could go to. Always fun. Looking back, that's why I got so many old ones here. I'm not going to eat up any more time. I'm already running over by too much. Sit back, enjoy. This is live Rage Against the Machine. This is a live flight, and then we get into some weird ones, fill some time. This is a live flight. This is from the Democratic National Convention 2000.
1: Yeah,
0: enjoy. Very interesting to hear 26 years later. You remember that? Quarter of a century. I saw him about 3 weeks before this. Troubadour, Los Angeles, California, for $5.
1: There's some other show going on across the street here, but it's all sold out. Brothers and sisters,

95.1 KNBC Carson City Community Radio is pleased to receive the support of the Silver City Volunteer Fire Department. They're bringing back the community's legendary Fireman's Ball this summer, one of our region's most long-standing and memorable community celebrations. 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

Now Mom was getting groceries and Dad was out of town, so I sat there on the workbench contemplating what I'd found. I went from feeling kind of pissed to thinking, what the hell, I got my bowl out of the truck and broke off a little for myself. You're damn right. That ish was awful sticky.

0: but it's a Sue's father. You know, Sue, he always take my old collection. I got a lot of collections of all kind of music, and he would always take my tapes, and he play my tapes, and I look for my tapes. I can't find my tapes, and he's got them. Got them in his room, in the mirror. He's singing, he's dancing, and oh man, I used to get so tired of that, but I liked it because I knew that this young man was gonna do something with his singing. He's a good singer. He can rap, but he's a good singer too. He would just tear Al Green up, all my old Fats Domino records. He'd just be, he was good at it. But he's a good rapper, and I'm proud of my son. I'm proud of him, and I'm proud of the fellas that's singing and rapping with him. It's good to see that. I know he could do it.
1: Hey, Charlie, this your mama. Well, yeah, somewhere rapping. You need to be somewhere going to look for you a real job. Go get you a job somewhere, pay some bills and stuff. Come on, some rapping. Rapping. That's all you want to think about is rapping. Go get you a job, boy.
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How about that one? I have never read that one before. You could tell it sounded really weird. This is Flight Music. Another beautiful night. I got caught texting and didn't have my music ready. There we go. Maybe. Here we go. Yeah, buddy of mine texted me right before I saw all that. Hopefully he's listening. A lot of these memories spurn from different moments with Chris. Lollapaloozas and Warped Tours and Tibetan Freedom Show. A lot of these things we went to. And if not, we had the intention to. He was going to school at different places too at different times. So it works sometimes. Yeah, good times. I took two songs out. When I got here tonight, there was actually a song in my little playlist to fill in case I don't show up type thing. And it was Bubbles in My Beer by Willie Nelson. And I was like, I'm leaving it. And like, I had a Beck song, and I'm like, I'm changing the Beck song to Beer Can. And then I forgot that that Jurassic 5 song mentions Al Green, and I'm like, I really wanted to play Al Green too, so... Bubbles in My Beer and Beer Can will come up next week. I have Beck and a different country artist later on. Beck was also at the Tibetan Freedom Show. And that was interesting because he carried a little Walkman out that had all his background music on it. And he just held it away from the mic. Pretty interesting thing. It was a very interesting weekend being there. And looking back on it, trying to remember and think 30 years ago of the good times that... made it through the blur of that weekend. Yeah, it was fun talking to my son about it and just in general reliving some of those concerts. So that's what a lot of tonight is. There's a handful I haven't seen. The next one up I've never seen. I don't think in any way, shape, or form. Yeah, there's quite a few I haven't seen, but there's some songs in here that definitely make fun and sense tonight. You know, halfway through the game and my streak is on the line. But I'll tell you, I'll get a game-winning hit. I guarantee it. I always do. Nerd is one of our first songs. That was another one got in the car this week and Nolan threw Nerd on. And I was like, oh my God, I haven't heard this in forever. And another one I found its own edit. So I didn't have to deal with this one. Thank gosh. But Nerd, Lab Dance, Dirty Heads, Dance All Night, The Idols, Dancer, First Flight Out the Gate in the second hour. What did I do? I did something weird somewhere. I got a Bad Religion song that's like totally out of flight for some reason. All Good Soldiers. And I swore I just played it, so maybe it was just didn't get transferred over. I'll take a look at that. We'll see what's going on there. Don't got a whole lot of time this hour to talk. Wanted to cover that. Let you guys know the Vindies, a rock group, 11 amp concert series this Saturday. All starts at 6. Get out here. Enjoy. Or 7, I mean. Sorry, all starts at 7. Come reserve your seat at 6. Grab your seat. Whatever you do. Don't listen to me if you don't want to. I don't care. That's do what you want. But Saturday, Vindy's Rock, right here in front of the Brewery Arts Center. Beautiful, beautiful venue. This is Nerd. I forgot the name of the album. Forget about it. Lap Dance. You know it. Enjoy it. Flight Music, KMVC.

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Oh, welcome back. That is the new Vince Staples for the week. I told you you're getting one a week until the week before August 20th. Whatever that is, the 18th, I think. Something like that. 17th. Lead you right up to then. And then August 20th, I'm dipping out with my youngest. We're going to Portland to see Vince Staples. So, excited for it. It's even before his tour actually starts. It's part of their Portland concert series. So it was pretty cool to find out about and get involved with. Get a chance to go do with my son. The streak continues. You know, I had to wait till about the seventh inning to get a hit. But got it in there, right? I knew it was coming. A bunch of boy songs here. Living Color. Oliver Tree. What was the other one? Well, 21st Century Digital Boy was supposed to be there, but the way it all, I screwed things up planning earlier today, but oh well, still sounds good. Best show ever. At least that's what my mom will tell me. That's all I'm looking for. This is Oliver Tree, recently passed. I think I might have played it recently, but not that recently. Enjoy.

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Ho, ho, ho. Welcome back. That right there is De La Soul. I think there we go. We'll skip ahead the intro of that one. Buddy, De La Soul. Another one that was at that show many, many moons ago. Sort of a fun night to go look back on. Like I said, had some Beck for you. That's coming up next, and I already sort of told you the story about that. And then we got Mighty Mighty Boss Stones and Pavement. Yeah, a weird cycle tonight. But it was a fun one to sort of put together. BSing with the kid this week, talking shows and different things. And speaking of shows, KMVC, the Carson Minden, Gardnerville, we welcome you to 11 Amp Concert broadcast from the Brewery Art Center. Saturday night, they will have the Vindies. From Youngstown, Ohio. Most requested band to ever play 11 Amp in Carson. Faint Shape will be opening. They're an indie rock band. Everything starts at 7, Brewery Art Center. Food trucks, adult beverages, kettle corn, all the good stuff. This has been Flight Music once again on a Monday night. I'm Chris Kaufman. Do this every Monday just because I love music and hearing myself talk. Really? I guess that's all I can say it really is. I don't know. I don't talk to myself much at home. I can be honest about that. I just like doing this. Sometimes I don't even like talking. I just like playing music, sharing what I've been listening to and coming up with for you guys. This is Flight Music, a weekly show hosted by me right here on KMVC every week. 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Help us out. Do any of those things. Become a volunteer. Help out at 11 Amp shows. Anything you can ever do around here, we appreciate. And I appreciate them letting me come in here and steal 2 hours of radio time every week. This is Orville Peck, Death Valley High, featuring Beck. 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

long hair, and the drummer, he knew restraint. And the bassman, he had all the right moves, and that guitar player was no saint.

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Just put some bridges out of the sky and have on Highway 61.

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0: This is what real Tex-Mex sounded like. 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Here we go.
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0: Take away those steaming melodies, my friend. Here we go.
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0: What's it called again?
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1: Chain K.
0: Yeah, they are doing it.
1: Oh, saucy. I wonder if she will or something. 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

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It's a love story. At the nuclear plant site lies a swamp that glows at night, and the mall is built by developers. 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

Recent gyno guest, Artson and She Rose, the husband and wife duo of the You and I. She Rose, of course, is also the founder of the She Rose Collective, where she works alongside other indigenous creators throughout Turtle Island, including Crystal Lightning, who you might recall is responsible for the fun off-Broadway remake of Bear Grease. I'm Brett Mabee. That's Mission from the I and You debut album from the duo, getting us into this hour on the mainstream. I'm thankful you're well, and as always, I'm coming to you from the Seneca Nation's beautiful Allegheny Territory, just about an hour south of Buffalo, New York. And if you're tuning in for the first time right now, welcome. Pull up a chair. You're going to walk away with relationships to new songs that'll keep you coming back for more. There's a lot of music that's being put out daily in this postmodern digital age, and sometimes we need a little help cutting through the fluff. And I love what I get to do as we get the opportunity to reimagine a mainstream music scene. Which reminds me, we're going to be hearing from the likes of the Houseplants and Cold War Kids before this half is through. I want to introduce the title track from Beth Orton's latest release. We'll also be hearing from the Mavericks in this block, and right now, it's Irish singer-songwriter Devin Gilfillian and his Black Dog Rabbit Hole, released June 26 as a part of the Time Will Tell album. You ought to sing along with this great track that I submit for your consideration and approval on the mainstream.

don't trust. Just a bunch of busted up Chevys baking in the Tulare dust. And I hear the same old story every morning across my mind as the clock chimes on the hour. I know the years will not be kind.

21 Pilots and their single Lavish today, bringing that first block to an end. Earlier in the set, we heard Adrian Sutherland's My Rebel Spirit, a single released in 2024, and keeping it in that year, we also heard The Mavericks. And from Devin Gilfillian's newest release, Time Will Tell, it was Black Dog Rabbit Hole that we got into the rotation for the first time this hour. I'm Brett Mabee. Of course, you probably already know that, but as always, I do like to remind you that you're invited to stick around for the entire time. But if you can't, check out mainstreamradio.net, where you can listen to the digital archive 24/7. 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Check out some of the other projects associated with Turtle Island Tunes Full Moon Radio. As we continue on with the hour, Yaki classical guitarist Gabriel Ayala. Later on, it's Julian Taylor and Allison Russell teaming up for a great track that they put out a few years back. The latest from Beth Orton. We'll also hear from The Damn Truth. Music from Spilled Tab. And this one from Cold War Kids. They're currently promoting the 10-year anniversary deluxe edition of Robbers and Cowards, which means that they've officially been putting out music for 20 years now. Right now, turn it up with their latest single, There Goes the Night, a track recorded during those sessions, but only seen the light of day now. I'll be back with you before you know it. Enjoy your listening on the mainstream. Masaranon da Jates.

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I'm Brett Mabee, and as we get back into the music, a shout-out to friends of the KTIP family in and around North Shore, Minnesota, including those in Gunflint Lake, Grand Portage as well, tuning in on 90.7, 90.1, and 89.1 FM. 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I'll be back after a track from Thundercat. We'll also be hearing from Jemez Pueblo member Adrian Wall. But right now, we're heading up to the north with the one and only Julian Taylor, who is continuing to ride a huge wave throughout 2026 as he's a part of the Peterborough Music Fest lineup alongside Dwayne Gretzky and Trans-Canada Highwaymen. He's also performing at the Canadian Folk Music Awards, Tall Pines Music and Arts Festival, just to name a few. Right now, teaming up with Allison Russell back in 2024, enjoy their Pathways and don't go anywhere. I'll be back with you one last time today on The Mainstream.

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We make and lose friends. There's so many pearls to gather. From the first thing we see to the last thing we need, it's the life in between that matters. All the warmth that you bring, darling, these things are the wings that we all chase after.

0: Thundercat and Lil Yachty with I Did This to Myself from Thundercat's latest release, Distracted, on the mainstream. We also heard Spilled Tab's Paranoia featuring Boy Life. Earlier in the set, we heard a different kind of groove with Adrian Wall and Julian Taylor and Allison Russell. I do have one final block for you, and that includes a new track for the rotation. But before going any further, I give you the utmost thanks and welcome you back anytime. 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In the final block is Cosmic Lishana, featuring Olivia Komachi, a.k.a. Liv the Artist, the talented Oto and Comanche singer-songwriter. Right now, it's Beth Orton's The Above Ground title track from her ninth studio album released June 26. Consider this track for your listening pleasure as we part ways on the mainstream. Be good to yourself and each other.
1: 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Violence, a blade of spring release.

0: Gratitude. The quality of being thankful. I am grateful for the opportunity to live another day. I am grateful for my eyes that have opened, for my lungs that are breathing, and for my healthy body that is the vessel for my spirit to shine through. I am grateful to the Creator for the life of abundance that they are assisting me in creating. I make intentional time daily to root in this abundance and the frequency of gratitude. I am grateful for my freedom to be uniquely me. I appreciate the universe for the way she constantly aligns me with circumstances that connect with who I am. I know that I am rewarded for always aligning with my authentic self. I am grateful for my friends, for my family, and for my loved ones. I know that I get to choose who I surround myself with, and I always choose people who love me and encourage me to be the best version of myself. I am grateful for my ability to grow, adapt, evolve, and heal each and every day. I know that each day I rise, I have an opportunity to be a more complete version of myself. I take time to work on myself each and every day. I love the me that I am as I work to create the me of my dreams. I am grateful for my awareness in this knowing. Gratitude. The quality of being thankful.
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Savannah Dawn Starr is an incredibly talented 13-year-old Ojibwe singer-songwriter from the Beau Soleil First Nation. Inspired by the likes of Billie Eilish, she was recently signed to Darren Ross Agency, the music production company of none other than Mohawk entrepreneur and singer-songwriter Jace Martin. He lended his songwriting credit to her, Standing on My Own, one of two new releases for 2026, and a great way to get into our hour on the mainstream. Nyawe Scano, Brett Mabini Gyaso, Ongwenyo Enkicho Chanto, Oga Jengwa, Gatni Goyo, Tia Wanza Goego, Nangan Wanisa De, Hate Wanisa Ge, Hate Wason De Ge Heo Dog. I'm thankful you're well, and I hope there are good minds everywhere, every day, every night, and all the time in between. We need all the good vibes we can get, and I trust that's one of the reasons you're here. We'll be listening to music from Rick Astley, and no, you're not going to get Rickrolled. But later on, also a recent addition from Caroline Rose, a new one to get into the rotation from Lakota singer-songwriter Welby June. In this first block is Taz Crew, and this one from the Turnpike Troubadours and Sierra Hole. This is their take on Robert Earl Keen's classic from 1998. Released June 26. Turn it up and sing along with Feeling Good Again on the mainstream.

make your trigger finger slip. Been hunting for trouble. It's gonna find you any day. You better pull yourself together. Crazy's getting in my way. Been running in circles. Been working it way too hard. All this pushing and shoving, baby.

A classic from Mohawk blues artist Sherry Miracle. That's Miss Seeley's Blues from The Ache of Love on the Mainstream. We also heard Taz Cruz, Crazy Getting in My Way from Riffin' the Blue. And for the first time this hour, we heard Turnpike Troubadours and mandolin virtuoso Sierra Hall's take on Robert Earl Keane's 1998 Feeling Good Again. A great track that you'll be hearing a lot more of on the Mainstream. I'm Brett Mabee, and once again with a friendly reminder that if you're a professional singer-songwriter, that's one of the reasons I want to hear from you. 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Tracks from Blitz and Trapper and one from Bruce Springsteen before we part ways. In this block is Smurs, one from my good friend Graham Jones, and this one from Rick Astley. And even though I told you you weren't going to get Rickrolled, you probably still thought in the back of your mind that that might be a possibility. Well, I'm here to reassure you that that's not what's about to happen. This is one of his more recent singles, and it's an early addition into the Mainstream rotation. So far for this year, he's had a pretty busy schedule, as he made a high-energy return to the Isle of Wight Festival near the end of June, right around the solstice. So turn it up and sing along with his Golden Hour from Are We There Yet? And don't go anywhere, there's plenty more great music today on the Mainstream.

At the halfway point of this hour's listening on the mainstream, a shout out to friends who are dialed in to KSHI 90.9 FM in and around Zuni, New Mexico. And I don't want to leave out my digital listening friends as well. So whether you're tuned in on the AM

including indie pop, folk, Americana, and experimental pop. They've been active since 2012, and right now, you're invited to turn it up with Yip Yip Yow on the Mainstream.

Rolling Stone has already named this the second best song of 2026 so far. That was Bruce Springsteen's Poignant, Streets of Minneapolis on the mainstream. We also heard Blitz and Trappers' Hello Hallelujah, Girlie's Better Undressed, and Caroline Rose's Yip Yip Yow. Thank you for joining me, and I look forward to the next opportunity we have to do just this, and the more the merrier. So as always, tell your friends and family, not too often anyway, but remind them there's a fresh new show that's going to give them good feelings about AM/FM radio. I'll be the first to admit that at times it can feel a little stale, and that's why I like to interject fun with these great songs. 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The Dat's coming up before too long, and as promised, my good friends in Sunburnt Stone, the Albuquerque-based band, who I'm looking forward to getting caught up with the next time I find myself in the Southwest. So stick around for one from them as well. Turn it up with this June 2026 release from Welby June, son of mainstream artist and one-time Gyno guest, Scotty Clifford. Welby's out with his newest track, All the More, and it's a great song that I leave with you for your consideration and approval today on the mainstream.

0: 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This is Artun.
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2: Bounce to the rhythm in your mind, connecting the lines to form a different vibe aligned with the times. Dig that from the front to the back, attached from the synapse to your spine. We in it for the long haul, and wanna thank all y'all for jumping on the ride. Here's your ticket as I'm shifting in the drive. Let's kick it while I'm kicking you some rhymes as we rise. Up to the tip top, setting up the riff shop. Jazz, funk, hip hop, and soul. Combined together through any type of weather, we rise, grow, shine on the road. 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Let's go! We can wreck any tempo, set with a wet flow. North, east, south, west, and west coast. No sausage fest, just some eggs with the French toast. Dressed in some fresh clothes. We break bread with our friends though, and shred with the best in the flesh, no pretendo. 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

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Put the needle on the record, let the pen drop. Made it to the top 10, maybe we the 10 top. Time to wake up those who got slept on. Folk cold, so cold, but we been hot. The rim shot so loud, you can feel the vibe. That good hip hop and real jazz is still alive, right? We gon' keep on living, I'ma speak on rhythms as we breach all limits. 4,000 foot drop, free fall lyrics. The beats God given, peace to all spirits. When there's nothing

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2: 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Our three 2026 Keeping the Music Alive fundraiser sweepstakes winners of original artwork by Trailer Park Troubadours bandleader Ansie McLean. Wow, thank you so much. Thank you so much. Also, thanks to everybody who gave last week. We can't tell you how important it is, and we can't do it without y'all. So that's the good news. Now, the reality. These are difficult days, and nonprofit giving is suffering over the economic uncertainty we're all living with right now. It wasn't entirely unexpected that we might not reach our $5,000 fundraising goal over 5 short days last week. 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

describing their sound as new grunge. The Bloodshots are fronted by Métis singer-songwriter CJ Lone, and to date, they've shared the stage with some heavy hitters, including Buck Cherry, Slash, Steel Panther, just to name a few. They're also known for their high-energy live shows and some of the visual fun that they have. That's their 2026 Getting Around single, kicking off our hour on the mainstream. I'm Brett Mabee. Of course, you probably already know that. I'm happy. But you might not know just how happy I am that you're here. How happy? Well, this happy. And as always, I wouldn't be coming to you 7 days a week, 3 hours a day, if that wasn't the case. Stick around for the hour, as we'll be listening to tracks from Of Montreal, Yacht Scene, John Dwyer, and the OCs. One from Ava Mabee, no relation, at least not to me. I'll tell you more about some of her famous connections before too long, though. Also, Alyssa P. and her take on a track from the late, great Willie Dunn. And getting us back into this hour right now is one from the Bittersweet. Be on the lookout for their August 28th album, The One. And in the meantime, to give you a sneak peek, it's the title track getting us back into this block on the mainstream.

Elissa P, featuring Joe Grass and their take on Willie Dunn's Wolves Don't Live by the Rules. A great track in the rotation and one to keep you going as we continue on with these musical adventures. We also heard the Coral's Shame from their 388. And again, a recent addition into the rotation, it was Bittersweet's title track of their August release, The One, that got us into that block. If you're just now tuning in or find that you'll have to step away from listening on your favorite AM/FM station, get caught back up a number of different ways, including NV1.org, the official website for Native Voice One, Native American Radio Network. 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So as always, there are a number of reasons to check things out at nv1.org. Before the hour's through, Yahtzeen. Later on, Lance Ferguson and Jill Scott singing about the north side of Philly. As we get back into this block, it's one from John Dwyer and the OCs. Now, in 2026 alone, Dwyer's launched multiple new projects, including the brand new OCs LP that we're going to be listening to. But in addition, he also put out a fresh Damaged Bug album and debuted an entirely new side project called Heathen Axe. That was all before June, so pretty impressive for an already prolific and impressive singer-songwriter. Enjoy The Brood on His Knees from Off Course and keep it tuned in. I'll be back with details as to how you can submit music in the rotation on the mainstream.

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So keep it tuned in, bookmark the page for quick and easy access. I'll join you again after one from The Strokes. More immediately is Lance Ferguson and this one, from the one and only Jill Scott, who in 2026 released her first studio album in more than a decade. She also kicked off a massive 36-date world tour June 4th. Be on the lookout for her dates in Washington, D.C., Atlanta, Brooklyn, L.A., Chicago, or the U.K., Europe, and South Africa from the fall on. Really exciting things happening with Jill Scott, and right now featuring Tierra Whack. It's Northside, from her to whom this may concern, on The Mainstream.

Thank you, Tierra Wack. Thank you for FOXing with a girl. You know I love you, fool. Feeling you all day. Each and every way.

The Strokes, and a healthy dose of some great auto-tune on the vocals. And again, I'm a fan, I truly am. That's Falling Out of Love from the band's latest release, Reality Awaits, a song that I heard for the first time on the final week of the Colbert Show, right? Also, we heard Lance Bergeson's Los Alamitos Funk Love Song from the Rare Groove Spectrum Volume 3 album, and kicking off the half was Jill Scott's Northside, a tribute to North Philadelphia, and found on her latest album, To Whom This May Concern. I can't wait to do this again. Bring your friends and family and the popcorn. I'll bring the tunes and the quirky anecdotes, and together we're going to make some radio magic happen. I love the convergence of the right time, the right place, the right people, and the right music. So I humbly get to do my small part with you. 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Rick Romatka before this hour's through. I'll also get one on from the Ripcords, a track that features legendary studio musician Earl Slick. And if you've never heard of Earl, well, he's recorded with Bowie throughout the years. He was also featured on Lennon's final album, While in the Flesh, Double Fantasy. So stick around for that. Right now, it's Ava Mabee, who you might have gotten to know for the first time on American Idol. She's also the daughter of Red Hot Chili Pepper drummer Chad Smith. She recently graduated from the NYU Clive Davis Institute and has been building momentum with a number of singles. We're going to dive deep into the mainstream archives with Limerence, a great track that I leave you with today on the mainstream.

Otago. This is Ajak Duge, singer-songwriter for December Wind, and you're listening to Native Voice One. Oka.

0: When FTX crashed, Sam Bankman-Fried was convicted of fraud.
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5: 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Jamie from the Brewery Arts Center. We've got art on the walls. 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And we've got some ongoing events to get on your radar. 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Connection Central leads a meetup every third Thursday in the Grand Ballroom, sharing stories, making connections, enriching lives. Plus, there's a movie night with Silver State Storytellers and the Carson City Classic Cinema Collective on the last Thursday of the month. This month, we're screening Jaws outside. It's going to be beach-tastic. Now, a lot of these events are free, and BAC members get discounts on all ticketed events. We welcome comedian Casey Skinner to the Performance Hall on July 31st. A one-man true crime comedy show. Imagine if Mr. Bean accidentally landed in The Shining. Let's pack the house and give Casey a big Carson City welcome. And of course, the Levitt Amp Carson City music series continues with the most requested return to the festival stage, the Vindies, Saturday, July 18th, with local opener Faint Shape. 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And if you can't make it down to the Levitt Amp Saturday concerts, you can tune in and hear them broadcast live right here on KNVC 95.1 FM, Carson City.
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7: For Indiana News Now, I'm Terry D. The Trump administration has committed $7.5 million in federal funding to boost the amount of high-protein products for food banks in Indiana and across the nation. The money comes as more Hoosiers face mounting cost-of-living expenses with little money remaining for groceries. The Department of Health and Human Services says the funding will also seek to reduce food waste through a partnership with the Indiana-based nonprofit Hatch, an organization that provides surplus egg, seafood, and dairy products to food pantries. National Sustainable Agriculture Coalition policy analyst Hannah Quigley says any funding is welcome, but calls it a short-term fix.
8: It's a band-aid. It's a one-time cash influx to try to solve what we're seeing as a larger systemic problem. We really need a comprehensive farm bill to try to address more of those underlying systemic issues.
7: Quigley adds that Indiana residents are losing food benefits due to H.R. 1 or President Donald Trump's One Big Beautiful Bill, which passed last year. Two Logansport residents have been charged with stealing thousands of dollars worth of property belonging to a youth sports league. Court documents indicate 45-year-old Christopher Shank, the president of the Babe Ruth League, and 44-year-old Erica Huddleston admitted to the crimes during police interviews after an audit revealed transaction inconsistencies. This is Indiana News Now. A new law targeting Indiana's unhoused population in Indianapolis is raising concerns among homeless advocates. WISH-TV reports the law's language says someone caught camping on public land receives a warning and information about available resources. The second offense could mean 60 days in jail and a $500 fine. Sanctuary Indy founder Michelle Shelburne says the law criminalizes homelessness.
9: I know a lot of individuals through our street outreach that will be filling up our jail system to be arrested and then nowhere to go.
7: More help is needed, starting from the ground up, not coming up with Band-Aid solutions that are just going to increase the crisis, Shelburne adds. Sanctuary Indy provides unhoused individuals with support services, including a nutritionist and a financial advisor. Several community and environmental advocates, including the Environmental Law and Policy Center and Just Transition Northwest Indiana, are suing the U.S. Environmental Protection Agency, accusing them of dragging their feet over an air permit for a Northwest Indiana steel mill. At issue is a court order requiring the EPA to either approve or deny a permit the Indiana Department of Environmental Management granted U.S. Steel under the Clean Air Act in April 2025. The group say the EPA should have reviewed the permit within a 60-day time frame, but has not. The groups are taking legal action to urge the agency to act. EPA officials have declined to comment. This is Indiana News Now. Find us at publicnewsservice.org.
10: 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Today is Wednesday, July 8th, 2026. The Stone Soup Show is today. Stick around and enjoy a bowl. Right after this, your Nevada Capital News. Temperatures rocket into the low 90s today and through the weekend. Cooler air gradually returns early next week. Next Tuesday even hints at an afternoon thunderstorm for a little dramatic percussion. Now, when you hear the dentist was arrested, you expect tax trouble or maybe a bad Yelp review. Drug trafficking probably wasn't on anyone's bingo card. Sheriffs are investigating a South Lake Tahoe area dentist for selling drugs. Now, I've been going to this guy for years, and I'm shocked. I had no idea he was a dentist. Yuck, yuck, yuck. Best of Carson City continues at the Nevada Appeal. Who serves the best burger? Who fixes your car without making your wallet cry? Community events continue to fill the calendar with local organizations, arts groups, and civic events, making it difficult to complain that there's never anything to do. There is. The Record Courier is serving up a hearty Carson Valley sampler today with equal portions of public safety, hometown grit, and a dash of Basque flavor. The Douglas County Sheriff's Office had a very busy 4th of July. Fireworks weren't the only thing getting lit up. Deputies made 33 arrests, issued 101 citations, conducted 252 traffic stops, and towed 14 vehicles. A Genoa-based hand crew has been deployed to help battle the Winnemucca fire. It's another reminder that while many of us are searching for the nearest air conditioner, firefighters are heading toward more heat. Volunteers hauled over 1,300 pounds of litter from the Tahoe area. That's over a half ton of trash that no longer decorates the most beautiful lake on Earth. Mother Nature sends her thanks and asks everyone to remember where the garbage can is. Meanwhile, democracy may not always be glamorous, but it certainly keeps the printers warm. Today's legal notices include water treatment upgrades, a mobile liquor license application, and preparations for a November advisory ballot question. For that water treatment upgrade, Douglas County Board of Commissioners is seeking sealed bids for the construction of the Job's Peak WTP replacement project. Flying A LLC, doing business as the Traveling Trough, has applied to the Liquor and Gaming Board for an unrestricted mobile liquor license on County Road in Minden. Not sure how that works. The advisory question for the November 3rd general election will be, shall the Douglas County Board of Commissioners separate the current office of the Douglas County Clerk Treasurer into two distinctly elected county offices? See the Record Courier legal notices for more. Let's end with something more exciting. The legendary Basque Pecan Punch has gone portable. You can now enjoy this Northern Nevada favorite, made famous around these parts at the JT Bar in Gardnerville, without first locating a bar stool. And that's your Nevada Capital News. Thank you for tuning in to KNVC 95.1 FM and or KNVC.org. Sahara Kaleem delivers your news tomorrow, and I'll be back on Friday. I'm Lori LeClaire.

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I'm your host, Johnny Carson, and I'm glad you're out there.

You know, the problem with the world these days is people hide what they should say. 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

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I'm your host, Johnny Carson, no relation, and I say thanks to everyone for tuning in across the Carson City area and across the country on knvc.org. It is a great day here in Carson City, and I hope you're having a great day wherever you are. Today we're cooking up a special batch of Stone Soup. It's delicious, it's nutritious, it's audio nourishment for the heart and mind, and you know we're always glad to share a bowl with you. Today we are cooking up some special Stone Soup. We've got Amanda is here in the studio with me, and it is a blast to have her with us. And it was fun to have Lori, the news lady, reading the news to us. But I want to say thanks to everyone. Look, we're going to cook up some soup here. We're going to do it the usual way with the traditional recipe. How about some stones in the pot? Because we all need somebody we can lean on. You can lean on me right here at the Stone Soup Radio Show. Come on now, everybody.

It's not gazpacho, ceviche, or burgoo, obviously. It's lovely, but it's hardly chili, is it? And it's nothing like a hearty beef stew. Stone soup is more of a proper rustic mashup, a cracking folk festival brew. And we're absolutely chuffed to say hello and share a bowl with you today. The Stone Soup Radio Show. Go on, treat yourself to a lovely bowl.

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This is Eddie Kessler from Atlanta. It's hot down here, but it ain't near as fire as the Stone Soup radio show with Johnny Carson. 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Stay cool.

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My goodness, I think those lessons are finally paying off for Brian Sutton. He sounds pretty damn good on that thing, doesn't he? Uh-huh. That is Lady Be Good by Brian Sutton on the Stone Soup Radio Show, right here on KNVC 95.1 FM in Carson City. I am coming to you live today from the broadcast bunker in the basement of the BAC. I hope you're having a great day out there today, Stone Supers. It is a good thing to have you with me.

0: 95.1 KNBC Carson City Community Radio is pleased to receive the support of the Silver City Volunteer Fire Department. They're bringing back the community's legendary Fireman's Ball this summer, one of our region's most long-standing and memorable community celebrations. It'll kick off for 2026 at 1 p.m. in the Schoolhouse Park with the traditional music festival headlined this year by Nashville royalty Matt Axton, son of the great Hoyt Axton, along with a full-day lineup of folk, rock, country, and blues, and the traditional barbecue, dancing, family fun, raffle prizes, and commemorative merchandise. 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
1: Now, how about some country music?

Here is the Heckenpeck County Live Bait Report for Friday, July the 13th. Worms on the local market are trading up, with mealworms and flatworms up 1/2 cent, roundworms up a penny, and nightcrawlers up 2 cent in strong trading. Crickets and crawdads are trading even up throughout the region, with crawdad futures up slightly at 3 3/4 and crickets holding steady at 2 1/2. Meanwhile, on the live fish market, minnows and guppies are trading even, while tadpoles and baby eels got a boost this morning from out-of-town fishing industry.

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1: Hey, man, this is Tommy Chong. You know, it's not gazpacho, ceviche, or burgoo. It's cool, but it ain't chili. And it ain't nothing like beef stew. Stone soup is a gumbo. It's a badass bluegrass brew. And we're so glad to say hello and share a bowl with you. 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
1: 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I'm your host, Johnny Carson, and I'm so glad to have you along today. You know, here at the Stone Soup Radio Show, we have got the best-looking audience on the dial. That's right, just check yourselves out, jump back and kiss yourself. And we are so glad that so many folks are joining us every week across Carson Valley, Eagle Valley, Pleasant Valley, Washoe Valley, and around the world on knvc.org. We want to thank our friends for tuning in on both coasts and everywhere in between. From Nashville, Asheville, Louisville, and Lexington, Savannah, Atlanta, Monterey, and Charleston, Cincinnati and San Francisco, Sarasota, and San Antonio, in Boston and in Austin, in Palm Beach and in Honeyoye Falls, and up the Little Sandy River in Greenup County, Kentucky. Love and thanks to everyone for tuning in, because you know it takes a village to make stone soup. And I want to tell you about some people who are in our village. I want to say happy anniversary again to Deputy Deb. You know, you guys set a great example, and I am very, very grateful. I want to say howdy on the local to Chris. I want to say hey to Sue, Sandy, and to Miles. Miles, thanks for tuning in, being with us today. I want to say hey to some super-duper stone supers, PKD and GPD, no relation, Eddie, Matt, and to Grandpa Stewart. Hope you guys are doing great. I want to say a happy early birthday to Captain Greg Garman of the Reno Fire Department. He's got a birthday next week. And finally, I want to say happy birthday today to one of my best friends ever. My dear old dog Secret turned 16 today. And I am so lucky to be with him, to have him, her, excuse me, Secret Dog. I am so glad to have her in my life. I want to say thanks, Secret Dog, for teaching me how to be a better person.

0: Hey, y'all, this is Walt Wilkins, and you're listening to the Stone Soup Radio Show. Enjoy a bowl today.
1: Dogs, man. They'll curl up in your heart and drag you to the park where you get to talk to folks you wouldn't normally talk to. Sometimes till after dark. Dogs, man. They trust you so much, they'll jump right up in the truck, whether you're going to the hardware store and back or moving across the country. Dogs, man. Dogs can change your whole day and the time it takes to lick your face or get up on the couch and put their big wet drizzly head across your bare legs. Dogs will protect you from the squirrels of the world. 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Dogs, man. Dogs. Man, they'll run straight into the lake when you're screaming, "Not today, we don't have time." 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Dogs, man. 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He held a shovel and trembling hands. He was crying like a kid on that cold morning we buried Sam.

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So maybe we should run straight into the lake and get out and shake and shake and stretch out smiling in the sun, and then wait there on the mystery truck and jump in just to see where it's going. Because, you know, dogs, man.

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I'm your host, Johnny Carson, no relation. And that was Louis Jordan. And today we celebrate the birth of Louis Jordan, born this day in 1908 in Brinkley, Arkansas. Now, Louis Jordan, if you do not know, if you are not hip to the jive, let me lay some on you. Louis Jordan was an American jazz, blues, and jump saxophonist, vocalist, songwriter, and band leader, and he was popular in the 30s through the 50s. He specialized in alto sax. He also played all forms of saxophone, as well as piano and clarinet. And he was a singer with great comedic flair, and he fronted his own band for more than 20 years. Now, he wrote some of the great classic swing and jump songs that we all know. So I want to lay a few of these on you. These are some great songs that he wrote and some great covers by folks like Joe Jackson and Asleep at the Wheel. Enjoy some songs. Happy birthday, Louis Jordan. Now, let's all get hip to the jive.

jump up and down. Who's the talk of root town? Five guys named Mo. When they start to beat it out, everybody jump and shout. Tell me, who do the critics rave about? Five guys named Mo. They came out of nowhere, but that don't mean a thing. They're right.

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1: This is Webb Wilder, the last of the full-grown men. 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

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They're bringing back the community's legendary Fireman's Ball this summer, one of our region's most long-standing and memorable community celebrations. 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

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I am your host, Johnny Carson, no relation. I am coming to you live today from the broadcast bunker in the basement of the BAC. You know, I love doing the Stone Soup Radio Show. Every week I get to play my favorite records for my favorite people, and that's you guys. And this week I am really enjoying a new album by a band called the Steep Canyon Rangers. Now, if you haven't heard of the Steep Canyon Rangers, you will. It's pretty amazing because they've been around for a good long time, making great music for 25-plus years. And if you're living in the Reno area, you are lucky enough because they're going to be here the week after next. They're going to be playing at the Bartley Ranch as part of Art Town. And they are a mighty fine band with a bunch of mighty fine players and singers. They got this great new record. It's called Next Act. And I'd like to play you a few things from it. And let's get back together here in just a couple of songs. Here are the Steep Canyon Rangers on the Stone Soup Radio Show.

0: the Steep Canyon Rangers on the Stone Soup Radio Show. Sounds mighty good to me, mighty good. Hey, did I mention that they're coming to Reno? Steep Canyon Rangers.
1: Halfway to Reno, but I bet

Fine, mighty fine. That is Arthur Hancock right there from his brand new record called Influence. Now, you know, Arthur comes from over there in the heart of the Bluegrass State over in Bourbon County. And if you ask me, he has opened up a bottle of the good stuff for us. And that is mighty fine. Arthur had gathered his songs from amongst his heroes. And it includes two songs that were written by his father. And I'd like to play one for you right now. This is my current favorite from that record. It's called Ashland Woman.

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2: 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The Stone Soup Radio Show coming live to you from Carson City. 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

0: what my father's father said. So raise your glass and fill your head with any song you like.
1: You know it's not gazpacho, ceviche, or burgoo. It's cool, but it ain't chili, and it's nothing like beef stew. Stone Soup is a gumbo. It's a badass bluegrass brew, and we're so glad to say hello and share a bowl with you.

Those are the Red Clay Strays right here on the Stone Soup Radio Show. They've been in the studio with my old neighbor Dave Cobb, and that is their latest come out of there. It's called Do Today. What are you going to do today? Well, today we have enjoyed a great big smoking bowl of Stone Soup, and it has been my pleasure to help put it together for you, and it is a delight to be here with you every Wednesday to get a big fat pull on that bowl. Hey, everybody. Thanks for being part of the show this week. You know, we're coming to you every week on KNVC 95.1 FM here in Carson City. And I am your host every week, Johnny Carson, no relation. And I just want to say thank you so much for being part of the Stone Soup. You know, it is delicious. You know, it is nutritious. It's audio nourishment for your heart and mind. And you know, we're always glad to pass a bowl down to you. It is our pleasure to do it. Now, you know, just a reminder, we do keep leftovers here at the station and on knvc.org, where the shows are archived. And you can enjoy a bowl anytime you want. We encourage that kind of behavior around here. Now, I want to remind everybody, we are trying to get some stuff straightened out with the website. It has been an ongoing issue. I do thank you for your patience. You know, when you get hungry for soup, sometimes it's hard to wait. So I appreciate it when you're having trouble that you stick with us. Now, as I said, my name is Johnny Carson, and no relation. And it is my pleasure to be here with you every week to play my favorite records for my favorite people. And I hope you'll come back next week for another heaping helping of the Stone Soup Radio Show. Now, in the meantime, I hope we'll get out there and let's make it our business to love each other. I remain steadfastly digging your action in every way. I'll miss you till I see you.

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2: Everyone knows how contagious yawns are. You see someone yawn across the room, and try as you might, you can't help but yawn too. Well, the next time you yawn, keep an eye on the dogs in the room. They are not only man's best friend, they are his yawning partner. Contagious yawning is more than an indication of sleepiness or boredom. Scientists have found that it's also a sign of empathy, or the ability to mimic the emotional responses of others. Contagious yawning has been scientifically measured in humans, adult chimpanzees, baboons, and dogs. Interestingly, contagious yawning develops over time. Human children don't respond to others yawning until about age 4. This coincides with brain development and their ability to identify other people's emotions. So, what about dogs? Scientists wondered if contagious yawning also develops in dogs as they mature. They tested 35 dogs between 4 and 14 months of age during play and cuddling times to see at what age they responded to human yawns. Only dogs older than 7 months showed evidence of contagious yawning. Some also responded to yawns by lying down and trying to sleep. Humans and primates yawn more in response to individuals they know. Scientists also tested the dogs to see if contagious yawning occurred more in response to familiar humans. Like human children, puppies did not respond more to familiar people. This behavior only began when they were older. So the next time you're walking, playing, or lounging with your dog, try yawning. You might be surprised at how well your canine best friend responds to your emotions. This moment of science comes from Indiana University. We're on the web at amomentofscience.org. I'm Don Glass.
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0: Hey, welcome to episode number 151 of Blank Tape Radio. I'm your host, Jim Bowers, and I do this show live every Wednesday evening here on KNBC. I'm broadcasting right now live through your speakers from deep within the KNBC subterranean radio bunker. I'm going to be playing vinyl records for the next hour.
1: I've got my blank tape.
0: Please hang around.

Well, we have some great news. The KNBC website now has working archives again. So if you want to go back and hear episode number 150 of this show from last week, you can, even if you're on an iPhone. I guess it's been working for a few weeks on regular computers like a Mac or PC, but now it is also working on iPhones again and Android phones and Windows phones, whatever you got. Meantime, we're about to start off with a whole bunch of great music here on episode number 151.

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1: All right, we're going to kick it off with a little bit of classic Big Star from 1972. It's the first song on their first album. It's called Feel. Enjoy. You're on Blank Tape Radio.

Oh, from an original 1976 white label promo of Introducing Spark. That was over the summer, but we're going to get on with some more summer tunes. Here's some Pavement for you from their debut album, Slanted and Enchanted.

All right, a three-pack of summer tunes there for you here on Blank Tape Radio. We're going to do one more from Pavement right now, and then we're going to move along after that. But here is Trigger Cut.

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1: All right, and you are tuned into episode number 151 of Blank Tape Radio. That you just heard before the break was Granddaddy with Broken Household Appliance National Forest. And here is the Van Pelt.

inertia that keeps tradition feared. This is the absurdity by which you walk barefoot.

That's right. Baby and I are headed to see this band tomorrow night at Delfino Farms in Camino, California, just this side of Placerville. This is Lucero from their album That Much Further West.

0: All right. You just got a little bit of Uncle Tupelo from their masterpiece record, Still Feel Gone, and that was Jeff Tweedy singing there from Wilco. Now we're going to do one more from this band because you can't not do it. Here's, it's Jay Farrar from...
1: Oh, what's his band?
0: Sunvolt. The band Uncle Tupelo split off to be Wilco and Uncle Tupelo. You got what I'm saying. Sunvolt. Anyway, you're tuned into Blank Tape Radio. I've got DJ 45 Graveyard here in the studio with me now. He will be on tonight at 9 p.m. But for now, here's a little bit more of Uncle Tupelo.

0: Ladies and gentlemen, that was what you call a rave up. The legendary Link Ray with It's All Over Now, Baby Blue. But for now, how about a little bit of The Damned doing a love tune, an all-time classic, and another great cover song.
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0: Good night, sweethearts. It's time to go now.
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1: Okay, this has been episode number 151 of Blank Tape Radio. You just heard The Damned doing an excellent cover from 1987 of a 60s song by the band Love. Before that, we had Link Ray doing an old Bobby Dylan song called It's All Over Now, Baby Blue. The computer here seems to think that Link Ray record came out in 2024, but I can assure you it did not. Before that, we had two in a row from Uncle Tupelo, one from Lucero, who I will be going to see tomorrow night at Delfino Farms in Camino, California, just this side of Placerville. There may be still tickets available for that, but I doubt it. They're playing their very first show of their West Coast tour tonight at the Castro Theater in San Francisco, and if you're not there, you missed it. Anyway, before that, we started off this half of the hour with the Van Pelt doing Nansen Kills a Cat from their album Sultans of Sentiment that the computer thinks came out in 2017, but once again, I can assure you it did not. More like 1996 or 7. The last, first half of the hour, we started off with Big Star doing Feel. We had Mungo Jerry doing In the Summertime, an old 70s classic. We had Sparks doing Over the Summer and Pavement with two in a row, Summer Babe and Trigger Cut. And we finished off the first half of the hour with Ryan Davis and the Roadhouse Band, who just played up in Tahoe opening for Kurt Vile this past week. They did Junk Drawer Heart from their 2023 album Dancing on the Edge. All right. Oh, you know what? There was one more. The bottom of the hour before the commercial, we had Granddaddy with Broken Household Appliance National Forest from their great album Software Slump. Anyway, I will be back next week for episode 152. And for now, get ready for Downtown with Dino, and then 45 Graveyard comes on at 9 p.m. All right. Bye-bye, everybody. Toodles.
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0: 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Thank you for joining us for the Overnight Music Exploration. 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

0: Welcome to This Way Out, the International LGBTQ radio magazine. I'm Lucia Chappell. In this week's news, marriage equality is outlawed in Senegal. There's no port for the gay Scarlet Lady cruise ship in Egypt either. And New Hampshire and California adopt different attitudes about transgender youth, while trans and intersex pride marchers in Dublin target the 1%. Then in our feature, we'll present a fascinating conversation about a queer icon whose complexity often gets left out of the history books. You'll hear all about it because you found This Way Out.
1: I'm Tanya Kane Perry.
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1: With NewsWrap, a summary of some of the news in or affecting LGBTQ communities around the world for the week ending July 11th, 2026.
3: Senegal's National Assembly has made same-sex marriage unconstitutional. The words, marriage is the union between a man and a woman, were added on June 29th to the original language. This is the government's latest attack on LGBTQ plus rights. A bill doubling the maximum penalty for same-sex relation was passed by the Assembly in March of this year. Since then, there have been hundreds of arrests. Those found in violation of the law are punishable by up to 10 years in prison. Even advocates for queer relations can be given up to 7 years in prison. Since gaining independence over half a century ago, Senegal's penal codes have criminalized LGBTQ plus people. While the amendment banning marriage equality only reinforces what was already in the Constitution, the new wording highlights the discriminatory intent.
1: The Scarlet Lady will not be cruising into Alexandria, Egypt, just like the excursion was denied permission to dock in any port in Turkey last week. No reason was given. Homosexuality is not explicitly criminalized in Egypt, but repression and discrimination are rampant, worsened by so-called debauchery laws, which have been used as an umbrella to criminalize behavior related to homosexuality or supporting homosexuality. Ironically, the city of Alexandria was founded by Alexander the Great, who captured the region in 331 BCE. Historians believe that Alexander likely had same-sex relationships over the course of his life. That fact did not escape passenger Steve May, who posted on social media, "Just a few hours before arriving in Alexandria, Egypt, a city founded by and named for one of the ancient world's best-known homosexuals, government authorities rescinded permission for our ship of 2,000 gay men to enter Egypt." The ship is arranged to stop in Kotor, Montenegro, in lieu of Egypt.
3: New Hampshire state law now requires schools to out students' gender identity to parents. The bill signed on July 2nd by Governor Kelly Ayotte trumps a 2024 ruling by the state Supreme Court. It requires state credentialed educators to disclose any information requested by parents about their child. Teachers must disclose information even if a student asks for the matter to be kept confidential or fears for their own safety at home. However, teachers are not required to disclose the information if doing so would be prohibited by state or federal law, or if they've made a good faith determination that doing so puts the child at imminent risk of abuse or neglect by a parent. The 2024 case involves an anonymous Manchester-based woman who sued the district after the school withheld information about her child's gender identity. When she discovered her child was using a different name and pronouns at school, she asked the district to instead use the child's given name and pronouns. The school refused. The state Supreme Court sided with the rights of the school and the student. However, under the new law, a teacher who fails to respond to a parent's request could face disciplinary action. The State Board of Education is ordered to update educator code ethics and code of conduct to include this duty to out by July 2027.
1: California LGBTQ plus advocacy groups are celebrating a victory for trans youth health care in the state budget. Governor Gavin Newsom has approved $26 million in one-time funding to establish a safety net for vulnerable patients and families, according to news outlet LAist. There will also be a fund of $30 million for providers of reproductive and transition-related care in the California Assembly's budget package for the 2026-2027 fiscal year. Governor Newsom's original version of the budget did not include the fund for gender-affirming care. It took heavy lobbying and advocacy to get the fund added for the legislature's final version. Trans Family Support Services is among the organizations that lobbied for the bill. Director Kathy Molig declared, "This historic investment will help keep care accessible, support the providers doing this life-saving work, and remind trans young people that California will not abandon them."
3: Trans and intersex pride marchers took the streets of Dublin on Saturday, July 11. Just last year, 10,000 people marched in the largest gathering up until that point. Ruth Coppinger is Chuck Badawla for the Dublin West constituency. Dealing with the march, she's proposing legislation that would introduce an X marker on gender recognition and birth certificates. The bill would allow individuals to change their gender markers beyond just male and female, thus recognizing non-binary and intersex status. It would also allow people to identify their child as intersex or other on their birth certificate. This addition could prevent parents from being forced to choose between the binary, which is shown to lead to pressure for potentially unnecessary surgery. The Trans and Intersex Pride March is a political protest self-defined as an anti-capitalist militant grassroots movement advocating for not only the liberation of trans and intersex people, but for the liberation of all. "You're focusing on the wrong 1%, was a theme for this year's march. Co-founder of the group, Ali Bell, elaborated on social media.
2: "Why are multimillionaires, billionaires, and one trillionaire so obsessed with trans people? Scapegoating marginalized groups like migrants, people of color, and LGBTQI plus people is a part of their strategy. If everyone is busy debating whether certain groups deserve rights, it shifts the focus away from their wealth hoarding and tax evasion. Fascist billionaires and trillionaires like J.K. Rowling and Elon Musk are using their vast wealth to uphold the gender binary. The 1% has a stake in maintaining the status quo. The nuclear family, where women bear the brunt of unpaid care work, saves capitalism at least $10.8 trillion a year, according to Oxfam. This means less money is put to healthcare, housing, and other public services."
3: That was Dublin Trans and Intersex Pride March co-founder Ali Bell, who successfully organized thousands this past week.
1: A British court is set to issue a final ruling on the criminalization of sex between men in Trinidad and Tobago. The case was first filed in February of 2017 by Jason Jones, who argues that the ancient so-called buggery laws instituted during British colonization are unconstitutional. The Buggery Act dates back to 1533 England. In Trinidad and Tobago, those found guilty of breaking the law's prohibition on sex between men could receive up to 5 years in prison. Jones is up against Trinidad and Tobago's government. In April of 2018, the Trinidad High Court found the laws unconstitutional, but a local appeals court partially reversed their ruling in March of 2025. Since then, Jones has been allowed to seek a ruling from the final court of appeals. That would be the British Privy Council. The country has pushed for their own court of justice to replace the Privy Council, but for now, Jones is looking to the United Kingdom for a final victory in his nearly decade-long battle to decriminalize sex for gay men in the Eastern Caribbean.
3: A Northern Ireland court has failed to find justice for the murdered lesbian journalist Lyra McKee. Three men accused of assisting the mass gathering were acquitted last July 9 due to weak, mostly circumstantial evidence against them. The dissident Republican group for the new IRA took responsibility for the April 2019 shooting, apologizing for what it called an accident. McKee was covering a riot in Derry when she was struck by a stray bullet. Although nine men have faced charges in connection with the incident, all have pleaded not guilty. The two-year trial that just concluded in Belfast Crown Court was held without a jury before Justice Patricia Smith. Sarah Canning was McKee's fiancée. She says the actual gunman is known, but he has eluded arrest. Canning told Channel 4 News how grueling the trial on its inconclusive outcome was.
4: "Incredibly disappointing, but we've always known it was a difficult case to try. I mean, in a word, it's been hellish.
3: Lira McKee was an investigative journalist who believed the human relationships could heal the conflict in Northern Ireland and the struggle for LGBTQ plus rights as well.
1: That's News Wrap, global queer news with attitude for the week ending July 11th, 2026. 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
3: News Wrap was written by Jeb Bakke, produced by Lucia Chappell and Brian DeShazer, and brought to you by you.
1: 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For This Way Out, I'm Tanya Kane Perry. 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
3: And I'm Marcos Nadina. 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

0: Even before becoming the first black woman Episcopal priest in 1977, the Reverend Dr. Pauli Murray was an accomplished civil rights activist, labor organizer, lawyer, and author. The church honors Murray with a feast day on July 1st. Pauli Murray's life was celebrated with a panel discussion sponsored by the American LGBTQ+ Museum in partnership with the Cathedral of St. John the Divine in New York City. Here are some highlights from that discussion.
1: The fact that Pauli Murray, during most of her life, was challenged in terms of her gender identity, always felt that she was in the wrong body.
0: Associate Professor of History at Antioch College, Dr. Kevin Magruder, is the former Executive Director of Gay Men of African Descent.
1: And particularly in her younger years, she consulted with medical professionals to try to address that. She even suggested to them that maybe she should take testosterone. And this is probably the 30s. She was born in 1910. And so if we bring ourselves to 2026 and the advances in terms of transgender people are being rolled back, she was 50 years ahead of her time, at least. And so that's one thing in terms of LGBTQ people, they need to know her. That was not the defining part of her life. And most people during her life did not know that she had those struggles. And we're talking about her today because she had a understanding that she was important and she needed to leave a record.
2: I sort of pick up on what Kevin said.
0: Visiting professor of theology at Harvard, Reverend Canon Dr. Kelly Brown Douglas serves the Cathedral of St. John the Divine, the National Cathedral in Washington, D.C., and Newcastle Cathedral in the U.K.
2: Pauli Murray sort of refused single identity politics, single identity ways of being in the world, single identity, theological thinking, all of those things, right? And that's because who Pauli Murray was. So Pauli Murray's journey in so many respects, her legal journey, activist journey, how Pauli Murray showed up in the world, emerged from Pauli Murray's understanding of who Pauli Murray was. Pauli Murray wasn't a single identity person. So Pauli Murray didn't like the black in terms of identifying who Pauli Murray was, because Pauli Murray was black. She lived into that, but also Native American, also white, etc. There's always a debate of how Pauli Murray would identify in today's culture, in LGBTQ culture. But how we know that Pauli Murray identified was as boy-girl. And that's so fitting for Pauli Murray, right? Because both were there, right? And so I always say that what stands out to me most about Pauli Murray and the legacy that I try to hold myself accountable to and try as I might, and that is that Pauli Murray tried to create a world where Pauli Murray's could exist.
3: I want to say something about the pronouns I'm using and we're using to talk about Murray.
0: Dr. Sarah Azaronsky is an associate professor of social ethics at Union Theological Seminary.
3: I think that there's lots of ways, Kelly noted, Murray at one point writing to Murray's aunt talked about Murray's little boy-girl personality. So I think in contemporary language, there's lots of ways in which Murray might identify as non-binary or trans, definitely did identify as transgender during their lifetime, sometimes described and lived as a man, sometimes described and purposely politically lived as a woman. So I think they, she, and I know a historian who writes about Murray and uses the pronouns he, So that's to say, I hope that you hear some of this pronoun slippage, and that's an opportunity to really think about the expansiveness that Kelly just referenced. One of the things I hope that you come away with today is the sense of what an absolute polymath Murray was. A poet, a memoirist, wrote an autobiography, yes, also an attorney. Murray doesn't click in easily to our existing ways of telling stories, telling history. They were a student at Howard Law School in the 1940s, and in a class with Spotswood Robinson, wrote a paper that would become that would become the legal theory of what would become Brown v. Board of Education. Now, in that class in 1943, when Murray was writing the paper, the legal approach that the NAACP was taking at the time was to argue for the separate part of separate but equal in Plessy v. Ferguson. And Murray insisted, no, we have to come straight at Plessy and argue that everything that's separate is necessarily unequal. Story goes, her classmates laughed at Murray. The teacher laughed at Murray. She made a $10 bet that in 25 years, was Murray's estimate, that Plessy would be overturned. It took 11. Not until 1963 was she meeting with Spotswood Robinson, and he told Murray, oh, we used your idea. No one had told her. And maybe part of the reason no one had told her was what she experienced, and she wrote about it in law school, and she develops this category a few years after she graduates law school. She writes this article called 1947, Why Negro Girls Stay Single. Three-page article. Short can be effective. And in that, she develops the category of Jane Crow. And she describes the experience of black women's experience of both in employment and in other ways of discrimination is different than black men's experience and different than white women's experience. Now, there's a long tradition in American history of black women doing this kind of intersectional analysis. Sojourner Truth, Claudia Jones, the same time as Murray, Johnny Tillman, Alicia Garza. So we can talk about the generations. Murray's contribution was Jane Crow, and she develops this in 1947. This category becomes essential to getting sex added to Title VII of the 1964 Civil Rights Act. In 2020, I don't often quote him admiringly, I'm not even now, Gorsuch in Bostock v. Clayton County wrote the opinion that it was illegal to discriminate against trans and gay workers, in fact, because sex is in Title VII. So I think not only to Kelly's point, did Polly Murray want to create a world in which Polly Murray can live, I think there's all these little Easter eggs. Who could imagine that Paul Gorsuch would be using her legal reasoning to advocate for trans people's workers' rights?
2: When you talk about Polly Murray adding, making sure that sex was in Title VII.
0: Reverend Dr. Brown Douglas.
2: And it would be also Polly Murray that people don't talk about that helped found NOW. And then Polly Murray would leave NOW because sex was there, but those women weren't paying attention to race and weren't paying attention to black women.
3: There's lots of reasons why Polly Murray is not better known. Racism and sexism, misogynoir. The way we tell history and who gets to be an agent in history, who we credit for being brilliant, all of that. Another reason in this case that's important is that Murray's papers weren't available until soon, I think until 2000. So that's part of how this happens as well. And so now there's this like wonderful like flowing of information about Murray, that's part of the reason why as well.
2: And what's interesting is that both Bayard Rustin and Polly Murray, right, began to enter back into sort of the public conversation and all of that. And so it's like, what's going on in the culture that all of a sudden they come back into the conversation? And of course, no, there would be no civil rights movement without Bayard Rustin. And so they come, or King. So then they come back in and people didn't know about them, but they sort of reemerged together.
3: And they were friends and hung out at the Harlem Ashram together, which is on 125th Street and Fifth Avenue from 1940 to 1948. And so you have this community of folks who are trying out and experimenting with activism. So I think one of the things that Murray reminds us when we think about the length is that movements take time. And so whenever we're talking about one particular movement and the moment that we're in, I think one of the reasons, there's lots of reasons why Murray and Rustin are being more recognized and considered, but it's also we're doing better at recognizing relationships, and we do poorly when we think about figures because Murray was made better by sparring with Rustin,
2: for example. Right.
3: And so there's all of these people, like we can talk about these individuals, but that activism and those ideas happen in community. And so I think partly it's like historians have gotten past who we think are the three main figures. Maybe they are, but there's all these communities that make them possible.
1: And I think another element of that is the LGBTQ movement creates a language and a level of acceptance that historians are not afraid to address it.
0: Dr. Magruder.
1: So they are definitely much more than their sexual identity, gender identity or sexual orientation, but without a movement to open those doors, even for archivists, because we know how people's archives get sanitized.
3: Yeah,
1: and the fact that things are left in that 100 years ago would have been in the fireplace has to do with that movement.
2: But Pauli Murray left them in. I mean, that's
1: so
2: interesting.
1: She was intentional.
2: Pauli Murray was intentional. I mean, Pauli Murray like saved receipts. If you go into to the archives, that it's like the genius. Somehow Pauli Murray knew the time would come, and Pauli Murray did not allow Pauli Murray's own history to be erased in terms of all of these identity issues. Right. If you look at pictures that Pauli Murray preserved of. That are preserved in the archives and in some books. Pauli Murray sometimes is dressed male, and I like one of the Pauli Murray's nicknames for Pauli self, and the imp. Pauli Murray called herself an imp, and what I like about that imp, you know, you think of imp, it's like, oh, you know, the always pushing against the sort of what we might call now in sort of my theological, like womanist, always outrageous, audacious, doing more, acting grown. That was Pauli Murray, right? And so Pauli Murray, one of Pauli Murray's nicknames was imp. There's a picture of Pauli Murray in like a sailor outfit, right? There were times that Pauli Murray, passed his mouth. So, there's just so much that one could say in terms of gender, sexual expression. But I think Pauli Murray was ahead of their time in understanding humanity and who we were, and understanding that Pauli Murray did not believe in binary categories. Yes. There was a fluidity of race, of fluidity of gender, of sexuality, and in that respect, I'm a theologian, so this is what I like theologically. In that respect, Pauli Murray reflected the richness of God's creation, right? Yeah. And that's what Pauli Murray represented, and so I don't even know if Pauli Murray, when people ask about pronouns and whether Pauli Murray would take on the queer, LGBTQ, what gay, lesbian, I don't think she'd do any of it, because Pauli Murray didn't believe in those kind of discrete categories, right? And we just have to continue to catch up with Pauli Murray. Our language is a reflection of our culture, a reflection of our world. Our language is a reflection of power dynamics. And therefore, there was no language that could embrace, and still is no language, that can embrace the fullness of our collective humanity, and certainly that could embrace the fullness of someone like Pauli Murray and the other Pauli Murrays that are in our world today.
0: You've been listening to excerpts from a panel discussion celebrating the life of the Reverend Dr. Pauli Murray, featuring Dr. Kevin Magruder, Dr. Sarah Azaransky, and Reverend Canon Dr. Kelly Brown Douglas. You can see the complete program at the website of the Cathedral of St. John the Divine in New York City. Thanks for finding This Way Out, brought to you by the nonprofit Overnight Productions. News Wrap was written and produced by Jeb Bakke, edited by Lucia Chappell, and read by Marcos Nahara and Tanya Kane Perry. Special thanks to the American LGBTQ+ Museum and the Cathedral of St. John the Divine for their permission to air the celebration of Pauli Murray. Reverend Dolores Berry performed some of the music you heard, and Kim Wilson composed and performed our theme music. This Way Out thanks the Kicking Assets Fund of the Tides Foundation, Richard Merck and Brad Payton of Silicon Valley celebrating their 50th year together, Brad from Palm Springs, and all the listener donors who make this program possible. 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
4: 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Plus, there's a movie night with Silver State Storytellers and the Carson City Classic Cinema Collective on the last Thursday of the month. This month, we're screening Jaws outside. It's going to be beach-tastic. Now, a lot of these events are free, and BAC members get discounts on all ticketed events. We welcome comedian Casey Skinner to the Performance Hall on July 31st. A one-man true crime comedy show. Imagine if Mr. Bean accidentally landed in The Shining. Let's pack the house and give Casey a big Carson City welcome. And of course, the Levitt Amp Carson City music series continues with the most requested return to the festival stage, the Vindies, Saturday, July 18th, with local opener Faint Shape. 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And if you can't make it down to the Levitt Amp Saturday concerts, you can tune in and hear them broadcast live right here on KNVC 95.1 FM, Carson City.
5: 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Coming up next, it's WINGS, the Women's International News Gathering Service. 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

0: Welcome to Wings, a series of news and current affairs programs by and about women around the world, produced and distributed by the Women's International News Gathering Service. Max Dashew collects and analyzes texts and images from world cultures to learn what women have done and what's been done to women. Her new book, Women in Greek Mythography, exposes the role of rape in hero narratives that underlie Western culture today. Here's interviewer Mindy Rann.
1: What made you want to start looking at this as a subject? Is it something that just became glaringly obvious to you as you were building the archives?
2: Before, because I could see when I was in high school that I was living in a male-dominated society. My best friend told me about another girl whose boyfriend was, you know, a basketball king in this little town. It was a date rape. He forced her. And she was ashamed, and she was terrified she would get pregnant, and there was nothing she could do. Nobody would listen to her. I mean, back in 1967, whenever it was, there was no remedy. It was just all on her, her trauma. He could get away with that. And we know date rape like that still happens. There had to be a discourse about it, but back then, nothing. And so I knew from my own life and other things that I saw going on around me that there was a profound injustice toward women and a tremendous amount of male violence against women. So the reason for my whole undertaking of the research I've done on major cultures and also on patriarchal violence and systems is to understand, how did this come to be? How did it get accepted to such a degree that it became the law, custom, that it became the norm? Stories that are told about rape encode these values.
1: Is there a start to rape culture?
2: I think there must have been. We can't know that going so far back in time, but patriarchy is not one timeline. We have different start points in different parts of the world. And we're all kind of vaguely trying to guess where this happened and when this happened. You have major cultural societies that even survive up to these days. But like, just take the European world conquest fanning out from the 1400s. The earliest evidence that we have comes from law codes. And there you do see these very patriarchal and class-based parameters over how rape is treated. In my research, it's been very difficult because there has not been an integrated historical narrative about laws around rape or any other set of patriarchal laws. You know, it has not been systematized in that way. You have to go in there yourself and dig out through each cultural record, whatever literature you can get your hands on. And they might not talk about that at all, even if it's a study of, you know, law in Morocco, because it has been sequestrated. It's hidden, and it's not seen as a priority, or it's seen as shameful, but it's something not to be talked about. Therefore, we don't have a clear picture yet. In the last 50 years, especially, I think a body of scholarship has begun of women trying to track cultural norms around systemic violence against women, but I don't think we're there yet.
1: How do you define rape culture?
2: A systematic projection of patriarchal domination on the way that rape is talked about, mythologized, all these cultural narratives that are just sort of the wallpaper, both in ancient times and also in our current late capitalist patriarchy, where there's excusing rape, euphemizing rape, blaming the victim. And in my book, Women in Greek Mythography, where I'm talking about stories, it's a framework. The gods are all rapists. And the heroes are rapists, too. So the main figures who are being presented and valorized by the society as the models, that which is sacred, that which is admirable, that which is heroic, they commit rape. And it's not even presented as a bad thing. It's just how it is. And there can be no criticism of the rapist in these stories. They are the heroes and the gods. So we all get taught Greek mythology. And both in the ancient sources and also the modern commentaries, they are euphemizing it. So even though the story is a rape story, it's being described in terms that Zeus fell in love with so-and-so, or Apollo loved so-and-so. It's kind of a bait and switch because there's a rape going on and everybody can see that this is a rape, but at the same time, it's being described in terms that minimize it. You know, it's

0: been raped, especially by their own fathers. There's loads of Greek myths like this. And so the father will kill her, and there's a taboo on shedding the blood of kin. So what they will do is they will bury her alive. They will confine her in an underground chamber. They will drown her or any other form of murder that does not involve actually slicing her open.
1: You say that they're portrayed and presented as Zeus loved so and so.
0: Right.
1: How do you know they're talking about rape? Is it described in a way that makes it obvious it's rape?
0: Yeah, usually she's unwilling. She runs away, but he catches her. He overcomes her. This teaches a cultural value that rape is any way connected to love. He loved her, like Zeus loved so and so. He fell in love with her. It's the idea that lust is the same as love and that coercion could ever be involved in love. It's what he wants, and her desire and her will are completely irrelevant in the story.
1: In these stories, these maidens are all unwilling.
0: Yeah.
1: So this is this clear telling of a rape as opposed to a romantic story.
0: Right. So here's how to clarify that. Sometimes we have multiple versions of the story. There's no ambiguity. They all have the same basic thrust in the story. Excuse the expression. Some storytellers will minimize it, and this goes both for ancients and moderns. And so, for example, Robert Graves, in a story that's a known rape story, will instead replace raped with seduced or ravished her. And then in one story, he's talking about Zeus raping his own mother, Rhea. And Graves says, it was then that he began his long series of adventures in love. So this is the kind of rewrite. I think the ancients are much more comfortable with just, yeah, he ravished her, he carried her off. She was forced. And the moderns are much more given to the euphemism, because they're attached to these stories. And one of the things that happens is that because Hellenic civilization becomes the model for modern Western civ, this is all admired. It is something to be praised and followed. So they're very reluctant to really uncover what's happening here. And they constantly are putting these euphemisms, describing it in terms other than what they know is there. So that there's a cognitive dissonance for the female reader, because you're seeing this, and the same goes, by the way, for the vase paintings, that she's running away. They never show the actual rape, but they will show the woman running or him grabbing her and carrying her off. And she's throwing up her arms to heaven, and nobody ever comes to her aid, of course. But there was a taboo on actually showing the rape. But in this very popular ceramic painting market, the demand side wanted those images. And that's rape culture. It's in poetry, it's in drama, it's in painting, it's in sculpture. And then this all gets picked up again in the Renaissance, the Baroque, the Romantic painters of modern times. So there's an endorsement in it that's implicit. Of course, Romulus and Remus, they raped the Sabine women. And of course, we don't really approve of that, but we're going to just lovingly lavish much time and many, many paintings on showing this.
1: So you're saying that this was hidden in language and euphemism.
0: Yes, they don't even have a word for rape in ancient Greek. It's covered by hubris, which means overreaching out of arrogance, or bio, which means violence, but they don't have a specific word for rape. Now, our word for rape comes from Latin, raptus, which does not actually describe the act of rape as we understand it. It refers to carrying a woman off, refers to forcible abduction, and everybody knows what comes after that. One of the famous stories of rape in the Iliad is that the Trojan princess Cassandra, Troy has fallen against all her prophecies. No one listened to her. And so she runs to the Palladion statue of Athena and she wraps her arms around it and takes refuge there. And then, desecrating the sanctuary, in come the Greek warriors, and Ajax grabs her and rapes her. So again, he's never actually shown raping her, but what the artists do instead

0: is they show her half naked with her clothes falling off of her already, even before he's reached her. Or even sometimes they show her naked and with her legs apart. So they're telegraphing the message. And again, this is about the male gaze. You know, she's about to get raped. His violence is not shown at its worst. And this was a very popular topic. Another aspect to this, you have rape of a woman being a story that has to do with the colonization of a foreign country. And so when Apollo rapes Kyrene, and she's actually a Greek maiden who is, she's kind of a butch. She doesn't do women's work. She goes out and herds her father's sheep. She fights off a lion. In one story, she actually wrestles the lion. So she's no pushover. But of course, who can fight a god? And so Apollo comes along and abducts her and carries her off to Libya. And so this is where the name of the city, Cyrene, and the modern province, Cyrenaica, comes from. It was colonized by the Greeks. And Apollo then takes the children he has engendered on her, and he takes them away from her as well. He's really good at robbing women in every possible way. But Apollo becomes the god of colonization. And so you have this fusion of those two themes. And this is something that you can see in a lot of discussions of conquest as rape and the role of rape in conquest as part of the subjugation of the entire people. So that's an interesting thing. This is where kind of intersectionally we can see this relationship between male domination and colonization. Demoralization and subjugation are really basic to a successful conquest. Even when a war is not going on, rape is symbolic and actually a war on women within the society itself. And so then the question becomes, which women are fair game? There are stories in Greek mythology of brothers who rape their sisters, and then the sister is blamed and cast out because the son is too valuable, but girls are what they're nothing. And she's shamed the family now, so she has to be punished and show the world that we still have our honor, that twisted sense of honor. Common women are assumed to be a whorish class by aristocratic men. Because they are not covered and secluded in Greek society as the citizen class women are, or the aristocratic women, they are considered already to be sexually available. And covering is, in many patriarchal cultures, a very important sign. This woman is taken. She has a male protector. She is a decent woman. But then the majority of women, really, in this society are defined as fair game. We can see this in medieval Europe. You know, the rape of peasant women by feudal lords. We can see it certainly in the racialized slavery, caste slavery of the Americas, where there was no defense against a white man who raped a black woman, or for that matter, who raped a native woman. And that goes back to our theme of conquest of an entire ethnicity or group of ethnicities. You know, really, there's a way in which we could define this as male privilege. In Greek culture, they literally had hero worship. There were shrines. They did ceremonies. They made offerings to the heroes. So Heracles, Theseus, Achilles, Perseus, they are founders, the founder of Athens, the founder of Mycenae, the founder of various dynasties. They're all rapists and they're conquerors. Also, they're fighting monsters who are often female. The Gorgon, of course, is the most iconic of all the female monsters, and the slicing off of the Gorgon's head. The Gorgon is a protective icon. You know, this is why Gorgon heads appear on temples. She isn't a demon. She wards off danger and negative energy and illness. Having the male heroes constantly confronting and slaughtering these figures also has a valence. You know, and the message is we're on the side of the male hero, and of course we're all against the monstrous demonic female. There's also the hero as rescuer of the endangered female. This is a theme in our cartoons in the 60s. So thousands of years later, people are still reading this literature, this great literature that glorifies these actions, and that message gets carried along. You know, it's very subliminal because most people don't read it and see at face value what's happening.
1: On Wings, historian and archaeomythologist Max Dashew discusses rape culture. The interviewer is Mindy Rand.
2: One of the aspects that you mentioned was that these stories not only teach us the hero worship, but they also teach the women that there is no point in fighting against this.
0: Yes. And that's back to this theme of demoralization. It cannot be thinkable that you should resist. And resistance is pointless. And the other thing is that in the stories, also other women do not act. There's very little female solidarity. So, for example, in the Agamemnon, he drags Cassandra back as his sex slave to Mycenae, where he is king. And his wife is not happy about having this enslaved concubine brought into the household. And she kills Agamemnon, but she also kills Cassandra. And this division of women through marriage, slavery, captivity is something that is pervasive in patriarchy.
2: Is that the purpose of the retelling of these stories?
0: I think the purpose is to gratify men's self-regard, their sexual fantasies, the idea of domination, which, you know, these narratives are very much all about. I don't think that they thought of themselves as trying to propagate a particular social order that they already saw as a given.
2: Do you believe that this is part of what cements modern rape culture? Where is the line there?
0: Yeah, I don't think there is a line. Patriarchy is like a set of accretions, layer upon layer upon layer, that become naturalized. They become part of the fabric of culture, and they get carried along. Even, you know, the empire falls, another takes its place. But these stories, not always, but in this case, they got passed on, and they become models. So the retelling of these stories is something that was brought forward to the threshold of U.S. society. This was part of education. This is how you were taught. You had to learn these stories and value them and praise them. But then I would say at an even deeper level, the model of the lady killer hero, who is like James Bond is a great example, a secret agent, right? Constantly shooting and fighting his way through everything with a woman on each arm, you know, and periodically taking time off to have a couple of cocktails and a sexual affair. This model of manhood is just massively pervasive. And you have all of the action movies and you have others too, like John Wayne. And so you've got the Indian fighter, you know, genocide is the background, but it's not being spoken about that way. He's the hero. So where is the cultural admiration placed? It's with the dominator and the conqueror. So the clan leaders in Birth of a Nation, they're the heroes. They're the ones who are rescuing mythically white women from the mythical black rapist, cartoonishly portrayed. And, you know, we could just go on and on with Tarzan, Lawrence of Arabia, Dirty Harry. There are all these different, the Terminator, the Godfather. The hero can be very violent, and it doesn't seem to be a problem for people as long as he's defined as being on the good side. But that also takes us back into the racialized side of this, because it's very non-coincidental that in U.S. filmmaking at different epochs, you know, you will have the anti-hero, the villain, will be a Palestinian or some Arab person. So the whole terrorism narrative, foreign policy, is actually being projected. And, of course, the racialized themes also of, you know, black gangsters and all of these portrayals that have occasioned protest from the affected communities. And, of course, from women who pretty much universally through Hollywood have been dealt with very badly. The use of sexual violence or just even sexual objectification and the butt shots and all of that as a natural medium of how film is expected to be. That's still the case. So I think that we're still dealing with hero worship.
2: How is that portrayed in modern day culture?
0: Oh, Well, I think the sexualization of rape is something that is massively pervasive in porn, and that is the biggest publishing industry in modern society by far. But and we're talking mass media, not only writing, but in film and video. So gonzo porn, not just rape, but torture and mutilation and femicide. That's hugely being consumed, and it's sort of the modern parallel to those Greek vases, but in a much more specific and violent way.
2: Can you define gonzo porn?
0: It's porn that is not just about sexual relations, but involves degradation. The more extreme, the better, as far as the consumers are concerned, sticking women's heads in toilets and, holding them under or forcing them to eat disgusting things, battery, torture, actual torture. And, need I not explain that in order to create this, this involves doing this to an actual woman or child in many cases. That to film this, it's actually happening to someone, that the rape is real. That's the film is of a rape.
2: Is this getting worse?
0: I think it's getting worse because the explicitness of rape culture, and this is the aforementioned gonzo porn. There was some pornography that was like very niche and maybe collectors very hard to find that was very violent against women. A lot of it was much more implicit. But from the Playboy days, things it got a lot raunchier and a lot more explicit rape culture through Hustler, but then it all exploded with video. And the gonzo porn is just so violent. And the thing is, it's not anymore only reaching adult male consumers. It's kids who can get it on their phones, and do and share it around and imitate it. They actually do try to act it out on their girlfriends, or maybe not even a girlfriend, but some girl that they have access to. So you have all these back page media stories in the no, they're not really newspapers anymore, but you see reports of some 13-year-old boy in India raped his older sister based on some porn film he saw. So it's these things are being acted out, and I think that goes for adult men also. And the women in the sex industry testified to this, and if they don't want to do it, then they're going to meet with violence. I don't think we can separate the symbolism and the cultural representation of male violence against women as a story, as a video, as a book, as an ad, like all the advertising that showed models with, bruises on their faces and this kind of stuff. You can't separate the symbolism and the stories from what actually goes on, or even from the expectations. So one of the things that's happened, and this was not true in my youth, but girls now are expected that sex, having sex with their boyfriend, the boyfriend thinks that slapping and choking her is fine. That's what sex is. That is what the gonzo porn has shown them. It has succeeded in redefining and socializing what sexuality is to an entire generation.
2: What can we do about this? How do we combat it? Is it solidarity? Is it getting the men to stand up? What is it that we need to do to finally start knocking holes in rape culture?
0: I think raising awareness is the first step. We have to actually be shining a light on what's going on and the way that it works and the way that it kind of get waved off. It's like, this is just this artist's point of view, and everybody gets to have their point of view, because no, it's endemic and it's pervasive. And so we have to start speaking against it. And it's helpful if men will speak against it too, but really it is for women or for rape survivors themselves to be foregrounded in this and have those perspectives brought forward. And I think that there needs to be a much more critical view of in how mass media is feeding this back to all of us. Once we can build a consensus that this is harmful, then we will be able to change it.
2: It's up to us as individuals and collectively as communities to speak up and speak out, is
0: That's right.
2: what I'm hearing.
0: Yeah. And it's not only that, but it's important to do that. Because I think we went through a period like in the 70s and 80s where it was a huge outcry. And we also had Me Too movement happen. But then what tends to happen is the culture tends to drop it. It gets ground down. A lot of men don't want to hear it. A lot of women feel uncomfortable about it. They don't want to have controversy. They just want to kind of like ignore it and hope it goes away. But guess what? It doesn't go away. So more of a united front is required. And really that goes for the absolute reality, which is the impunity of rape is the dominant reality and has been for centuries. But supposedly feminism happened, a lot of women think everything was fixed, but sexual violence is as bad as ever. And even in the countries that are rated the highest in terms of women's standing in Scandinavia, like the Icelanders and Norway, the sexual violent rates are quite high. So that is in many ways the ultimate frontier of feminist struggle, because that is something that is the most impervious to change. I mean, I don't want to leave this on a negative note. Like, oh, the topic is very heavy, but I think it's just really crucial for all of human society to overcome this expectation that rape is natural, men can't help it, and the kind of collusion that's built in, including by the stories that we tell or hear, and the representations, the visual representations especially, that condition everyone to think that's just how it is.
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4: The Public News Service Daily Newscast, July 14, 2026. I'm Mike Clifford. President Donald Trump ordered the reinstatement of a naval blockade Monday and announced he will impose tolls on shipping in the Strait of Hormuz, despite his administration's position that such fees violate international law. The New York Times notes the move essentially collapses the ceasefire. Trump's actions came shortly after he formally notified the Congress that fighting has resumed. And South Carolina Governor Henry McMaster announced Monday that Lindsey Graham's sister, Darlene Graham Nordone, has been named as her late brother's temporary replacement in the U.S. Senate. Meantime, the world's largest banks, many based in New York, increased financing for fossil fuel companies in 2025, funding $906 billion for oil, gas, and coal infrastructure, that despite years of making climate pledges.
5: The annual report, Banking on Climate Chaos, also finds the 65 largest global banks provided almost $9 trillion in fossil fuel financing since the Paris Agreement was signed. Caleb Schwartz, who monitors climate and energy issues for the Rainforest Action Network, says the information reveals that the burden of fighting the climate crisis disproportionately falls on the most vulnerable population.
6: These projects are not helping the average American. They're putting a lot of money into the average American gas company's pockets, but for the average American who's concerned about rising energy prices and affordability, it's raising their bills.
5: Schwartz calls the current war with Iran a business model for natural gas producers. He says when the Straits of Hormuz is closed, gas companies see hundreds of millions of dollars in previously unattainable profits every week. I'm Mark Richardson.
4: The report published in June was produced and authored by a coalition of climate and environmental organizations. Next, affordable housing is increasingly scarce across Pennsylvania, but a new bipartisan federal law could bring some relief. The 21st Century Road to Housing Act, which became law last week, passed with support from both parties.
7: President Trump declined to sign it, citing the Senate's failure to advance the Save America Act, which deals with elections. Josh Israel with the Pennsylvania Independent reports that Republican State Representative Scott Perry is the only member of the Pennsylvania delegation to vote no on the legislation. Israel reads a direct quote that Perry posted on social media explaining his decision.
8: For over 50 years, the federal government has thrown money at housing, which has caused the current housing crisis. The more money we throw at it, the more expensive it gets. Instead of removing inflationary pressures and allowing the market to work, this housing bill doubles down on the failures.
7: This story was produced with original reporting from Josh Israel for the Pennsylvania Independent. Danielle Smith reporting.
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10: Good morning. This is the KNVC Capital Region News for Tuesday, July 14th. I'm Doug Guidi. Today's weather calls for mostly sunny with a few afternoon clouds with a high of 86 and overnight low of 59. Well, Mother Nature has come to the rescue as a good dose of rain and showers has helped northern Nevada immensely with fires. The overnight rain helped firefighters with smaller level fires. However, the Elephant Fire in Sierra County close to Loyalton has only a 5% containment as we speak. Lassen and Sierra counties have ordered evacuations and advised to avoid the area if possible. Close to 6,500 acres have burned and have left smoky air conditions in and around the Reno area. The overnight rain greatly helped firefighters with smaller fires in the Carson Valley, which has been experiencing drier than normal conditions. And speaking of fires, the Nevada Department of Emergency Services is reminding residents that it is illegal to use and fly drones in and around areas of fires. The drones can come into contact with firefighting planes, either stopping the flights or delaying flights. And Brian Linford has been named the new Carson City School District Director of Transportation. Linford replaces Sherry Fletcher, who served as the director for about 12 years. According to the Nevada Appeal, Linford brings more than 25 years of experience in transport, maintenance, repair, and logistics to the department. And the number of Nevada residents enrolled in the Affordable Care Act has fallen 12.5% since the open enrollment period closed back in January. That's a drop-off that has doubled from last year. Overall, nationwide, the U.S. has experienced a decline in enrollment, where there has been a 13% drop in Obamacare health insurance plans. A U.S. Department of Health and Human Services report believes the drop is attributed to the federal crackdown on fraudulent enrollment. Another factor is suggesting higher prices and reduced subsidies were too much for some to afford. And speaking of health care, Carson City Health and Human Services is warning residents of fraudulent phone calls from people claiming to be from the department. The callers are reportedly telling residents that their medical records have been accessed and that they need to contact the department. Carson City Health is advising that they do not make these calls and advise residents not to share any information and contact law enforcement. A community garden has sprouted at Foothill Gardens apartment on East Long Street in Carson City. Robin Christie said the idea for the garden came from two of her neighbors, Satori Lewis and Robin Broussard. They began planting March 1st and soon were joined by a few more neighbors. The plants were planted to keep mosquitoes and flies away, and Christy, who has earned her master's gardener degree from UNR. And in the Netherlands, more than 800 pounds of peanut butter, enough for around 15,000 sandwiches, have been spread across the floor of a museum in the tribute to Dutch artist Wen T. Schippers, who died last month. The conceptual artist, who died at the age of 83, created the original peanut butter floor in 1969. The peanut butter masterpiece will be in Rotterdam for a two-month show. I think the only thing missing is a little bit of jam and bread. And the Reno Aces are on the road, where they face the Salt Lake Bees on Friday. This has been the KNVC Capital Regional News. I'm Doug Guidi. Have an awesome day and one heck of a day. Adios.
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13: 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You can also stream this show and others on knvc.org. I'm your host, Randy Paul. You can also go to archives, play past shows of mine and others. So check those out. We're going to start this morning off with Amos Lee, Crooked.

0: welcome to hard times. 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

Welcome back to Americana Crossing on KNVC. Rhiannon Giddens is one of my favorite artists out there. She happens to play a fretless banjo, so I think that's just really pretty cool. This next song of hers is The Ballad of Sally Ann.

You're on Americana Crossing on KNVC 95.1. There's so many great artists that have come out of Texas. Robert Earl Keen is one of them. I had seen him up at the arena, probably 30 years ago. And I believe he played this song. It's called the Front Porch Song.

0: 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We love you guys so much. 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
1: 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We're in the second hour right here on KNVC 95.1. We're going to play a whole mix of music here in this next hour. The first tune is going to be Whiskey Town.

That was Serge Rose, Can't Hide. She's just a wonderful musician. I just love to hear her play and sing. Next up, we have I Draw Slow, Valentine.

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3: 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We're going to play an old classic here by Tim O'Brien, House of the Rising Sun.

This is Americana Crossing on KNVC 95.1. That was John Gorka. He played Looking Forward. Next up, we're going to have John Prine, one of his classics, Flashback Blues.

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Well, we've reached another end to Americana Crossing on KNVC. Hope you all have enjoyed it. We're going to start off this finished set with Devil Makes Three. They play the plank.

0: 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It'll kick off for 2026 at 1 p.m. in the Schoolhouse Park, with the traditional music festival headlined this year by Nashville royalty Matt Axton, son of the great Hoyt Axton, along with a full-day lineup of folk, rock, country, and blues, and the traditional barbecue, dancing, family fun, raffle prizes, and commemorative merchandise. 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
1: 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Jamie from the Brewery Arts Center. We've got Art on the Walls, a local group show in the Exhibition Hall, and an America 250 show in the Nevada Artist Association Gallery. 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Plus, there's a movie night with Silver State Storytellers and the Carson City Classic Cinema Collective on the last Thursday of the month. This month, we're screening Jaws outside. It's going to be beach-tastic. Now, a lot of these events are free, and BAC members get discounts on all ticketed events. We welcome comedian Casey Skinner to the Performance Hall on July 31st. A one-man true crime comedy show. Imagine if Mr. Bean accidentally landed in The Shining. Let's pack the house and give Casey a big Carson City welcome. And of course, the Levitt Amp Carson City music series continues with the most requested return to the festival stage, the Vindies, Saturday, July 18th, with local opener Faint Shape. 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And if you can't make it down to the Levitt Amp Saturday concerts, you can tune in and hear them broadcast live right here on KNVC 95.1 FM, Carson City.
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5: Well, ladies and gentlemen, the memory hole just gets deeper. But sometimes there's stuff right near the surface. You may remember last week on this very broadcast, it was pointed out that Donald Trump reading his speech at the Mount Rushmore thing, 4th of July occasion, read two of the three numerals involved in the anniversary of the United States at that point in time, calling it the 25th anniversary. Those zeros are just so hard to see when you're squinting. Now, here's this week's entry in the annals of, is he really okay?
6: 2 months ago, we had 100, I told this story yesterday, we had 111 missiles shot by the Islamic Republic of Japan.
5: I blame yesterday. Hello, welcome to the show.

0: From a charmingly warm London, England, I'm Harry Shearer, welcoming you to this edition of the show. Ladies and gentlemen, now,
1: let's kick it.
2: Ice, ice, baby.
0: Don't kick it, kill it.
2: Ice, ice, baby.
0: That may be their slogan. You may be aware, ladies and gentlemen, that another killing by the gentleman of ICE occurred this week in Houston, Texas. The reports, especially the report in the New York Times, indicates that the thing going on at ICE under the new head of the Department of Homeland Security, former Senator Mark Wayne Mullen, yeah, Mark and Wayne is one name, what's your, had decided and announced that he decided, so it was a decided announcement, to kind of get less attention for ICE's activity. That's why you haven't been reading about them in the papers lately, even though the amount of arrests has gone up sharply in the last little while, few weeks. This particular incident in Houston involved a Mexican-American who was an illegal resident of the United States, had been here for decades working. Yeah, the worst of the work, but working, and was driving his car and was shot by an ICE officer who said the car was coming at him. There is no video evidence yet to show that that was the case. And as I say, ICE arrests have been going sharply upward recently. I think the New York Times statistic had it that it's now about 2,000 a day nationwide. That is still 1,000 a day lower than the quota for ICE arrests demanded by the Secretary of Cruelty, Stephen Miller. He of the Stephen Miller Band.

0: Ladies and gentlemen, there is, of course, an ongoing story out of Maine regarding the one-time candidacy of Graham Plattner. He did officially pull out, you should pardon the expression, this weekend of the race for senator from Maine against putatively Republican, six-time Republican Senator Susan Collins. Plattner, as you know, was plagued by stories, which he denied, of sexual misbehavior. And there's a group of Democrats vying to replace him on the ticket to oppose Senator Collins. I bring that up only because here in London, there's this, a story that's like a funhouse mirror version of that. There's a very popular, well, a notorious member of parliament, Nigel Farage, F-A-R-A-G-E, rhymes with Keldomage. And he was one of the leaders of Brexit, the movement to get the United Kingdom out of the European Union. And he's a colorful figure, to say the least. As I say, he's a member of parliament, but there have been accusations regarding a £1 million or more donation he received from a contributor. Apparently, Britain is so backward that that's not allowed, $1 million donations to political figures, or at least it's not allowed when it becomes public. And it has become public, so Farage has announced he is resigning from Parliament so that he can run again for the same seat, at which point he will say, well, look, the people voted for me again, so it must not matter to them. And no one decided to run against him, hoping that that would sort of flag his enthusiasm some. There's one guy who has signed up to run against Nigel Farage. He's a comedian who dresses as a dustbin. That is to say, a trash bin, trash barrel. So it's going to be quite a debate. And I recommend for anybody who wants to get attention in the Maine primary, dustbins are available at your local hardware store. And now,
1: bum bum bum bum bum I ran, bum bum bum bum bum I ran,
2: bum bum
1: bum bum I ran.
0: Well, ladies and gentlemen, everybody makes mistakes, don't they? Senior U.S. military commanders over there and over here bypassed warnings in critical databases that intelligence about potential targets in Iran was severely out of date. And they went on to approve some strikes, according to three sources familiar with the decision-making process. Those strikes, based on out-of-date intel, included one that hit a school, killing nearly 200 children and adults. Messages indicating the intelligence was based on years-old intel that needed to be revetted were embedded in a system used for developing targets and required a senior officer to approve adding a site to the strike list, according to the sources. The decision by senior commanders to ignore the warnings was made for expediency, according to two of the sources talking to CNN. That's in a rush to provide targets at the start of the war. Where are those targets? But it also directly contributed to the accidental strike on the school. That strike killed at least 168 children and 14 teachers. Those numbers from Iranian state media. Those numbers would make the strike one of the worst civilian casualty incidents in recent U.S. military history. Go, boys! The military launched an investigation in the days after the strike. Months later, no investigation report released by the Pentagon. Even though U.S. military officials, according to one of the sources, quote, knew within days of the strike on the school how the mistake happened, it was obviously old info, unquote. I remember him, used to hang out at the cigar store, which they don't have anymore. Ladies and gentlemen, there was one more unforgettable moment when the felon-in-chief was at the NATO summit in Ankara this week. More in Sora than in Ankara, actually. He was sitting next to President Zelensky from Ukraine. You've heard of it. He's sitting next to President Zelensky, and at one point he turns towards him and refers to him as President Putin. So I guess it's fair for us now to refer to the guy in the White House as President Biden. And now, ladies and gentlemen,
2: Forever's Not Long.
0: News of Forever Chemicals. As cities across the nation and around the world increasingly turn to advanced water purification systems to expand their drinking water supplies, researchers at Texas A&M University have identified a critical environmental safety consideration. New study from the Department of Civil and Environmental Engineering shows that per- and polyfluoroalkyl substances, PFAS, your forever chemicals, accumulate significantly on the purification filters used in advanced treatment to recycle wastewater into drinking water. This research, published in the Journal of Membrane Science, I read it for the membranes, examines a real-world potable reuse facility where municipal wastewater is currently treated to very high standards to produce safe drinking water. Although the technology effectively removes contaminants, the study shows for the first time that microscopic trapping of harmful chemicals causes significant accumulation on the filters over their lifespans. How long does a filter live? These findings carry implications for public health and environmental policy when water utilities replace thousands of worn-out filtration membranes. The accumulated forever chemicals could pose risks to workers handling the equipment or leach into local groundwater if the components are discarded improperly. By detailing exactly how and where these persistent chemicals accumulate, research provides engineers with foundational data needed to develop safer disposal protocols and advanced cleaning techniques. I want some of those. And environmental and public health advocates have ripped the Environmental Protection Agency's new approval of a forever chemical pesticide. Not the first. The EPA has approved various controversial pesticides. Check out my pronunciation of these, ladies and gentlemen. Atrazine and dicamba. Trifluidimoxazin. That was approved last week. Like diflufenican and epirophenicil, which were authorized by the EPA also last week, as well as cyclobutrifluram and isiclocloceram. They got a green light from the agency last November. Trifluomoxazin is what scientists and campaigners call a forever chemical pesticides. Such substances have been used not only in pesticides, but fabrics, firefighting foam, nonstick cookware, thank you, and other household products. They're widely known as forever chemicals because they don't break down naturally. Well, neither do we. Oh, yes, we do. They're also linked to a range of health issues, including various cancers, but forever's not long. And now, news of the warm, won't you? Turn up that heat. It's chilly in here.
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0: Scientists have long worried about microplastics contaminating air, food, and water. Now new research reveals a previously unknown threat. Tiny, tiny pieces of airborne plastic are helping to heat our planet. Do we thank them? Reporting in Nature, Climate Change and International Research Team found that colored microplastics in the air trap heat by absorbing light, thereby warming the atmosphere. Plastic debris can become airborne when plastic products break down into minuscule bits swept up by wind and water spray. Researchers have long known that some floating particles called aerosols contribute to climate change. Soot, for example, is an aerosol that contains black carbon, one of the planet's most potent warming agents. Even warming has an agent. The research expands the family of aerosols that are actually causing warming, and that makes microplastics a particularly good target for climate action, says co-author of the study at Duke University's School of the Environment. Old climate models indicated that airborne microplastics, which researchers assumed to be colorless, were negligible contributors to warming. Indeed, colorless atmospheric aerosols, your water droplets and clouds, actually cool the planet by reflecting sunlight away from Earth. But the new research tells a different story. News of the warm.

some good news and some bad news. Good news first? Sure. You know that for some years, manufacturers have, from Apple to John Deere, the tractor maker, have made it hard for you and me, especially me, to fix their equipment, either by ourselves or with the aid of a third party. They have instituted some regimes that make it impossible for anybody but Apple, or in that other case, John Deere employees, to actually access the stuff and the manuals and the tools to fix your computer or your tractor or your tractor computer, if you have one of those. So this week, as I say, good news, a decision made by the Federal Trade Commission and a number of states for the next 10 years, John Deere must give farmers and independent repair shops the same repair resources that John Deere dealers get. The deal resolves a lawsuit accusing Deere of blocking repairs by farmers and independent shops, said the director of the Bureau of Competition at the FTC. Yes, they still have one. Quote, today's settlement enables farmers to do what they've done for generations, fix their own tractors and other farm equipment without having to pay an authorized John Deere dealer to do it for them. Unquote. Said the settlement will lower costs for farmers and that the FTC will keep fighting repair restrictions. So for the next decade, oh no, it's not forever. Farmers and technicians they choose will have the right to clear fault codes, restore a tractor out of limp mode, install new hardware, and update the software that keeps it humming along. And the nutty part, John Deere hardware owners can actually read the repair and maintenance manuals, which was once the sole territory of the company's employees. That's the good news. Now here's the bad news.

0: Well, a report this week from the Buckeye Environment Network, that's in Ohio, hence the Buckeye, and a news conference this week in Washington County, Ohio, are raising fresh alarm about brine waste migrating from an injection well, a fracking well. 6 years after the state of Ohio first identified the problem, the well started injecting fracking wastewater. Since 2018, about a year later, owners of nearby conventional wells said their wells suddenly flooded with fluid and dozens stopped producing. A 2020 state investigation confirmed that wastewater from this well, this fracking well, injection well number four, had moved contaminating wells more than 5 miles away. Well owners say the problems have persisted and are getting worse. Things don't get better by themselves, do they? Pressure readings in three nearby production wells have climbed sharply in the last 3 years, in one case by more than 1,800%, a sign that the report says points to brine waste migrating underground. Why not just drink the brine? And the owner of a local energy company who has wells says the damage is irreversible. Quote, my wells can't be repaired. I told the inspector the other day, I said, you know, you could shut every injection well in the county. Today, my business is still ruined, unquote. A geologist in the area has studied the area's rock formations for more than two decades. It's David Jeffrey. He said the deep layers where the waste is injected have little space to hold it. Quote, they think they can just inject an infinite amount of fluids, he says, referring to the drillers, the drill baby drillers. Where does it end, he asks. It's clearly not working, said the region's geology has been fractured repeatedly by mountain building events going back hundreds of millions of years, including the one that formed the Appalachian Mountains. Those fractures, he says, gives the injected waste a path upward, because underground fluids move from high pressure to low pressure, and because decades of oil and gas production have already lowered pressure in the shallower level, the waste is pulled upward into wells still producing oil and gas. The expert said he's concerned the same process could draw the brine waste, which is radioactive and contains forever chemicals, into drinking water aquifers. Quote, we have a serious environmental problem here, and it's clear that it's expanding. What the frack? Now, ladies and gentlemen, something else that went down at the summit of European leaders in Ankara, Turkey, this week was the felon-in-chief's renewed insistence on something he needs, something he says he needs. It's called Greenland. He renewed his call for Denmark. I don't even think he wants Denmark to sell it. I think he wants them to just give it to the United States, because we've done so much for Denmark. Really? You know, we buy all their Danish.
1: I talk to our so-called partners. I tell them what we want. They act like they're waiters in some snooty restaurant. No, sir, you can't have that.

And it's so completely big and green. Although my people tell me that it's just ice that they've seen. Each time that I demand Greenland, right away the order fails.

fair. At least they race horses at Keeneland, though I've never been there. Oh, I do.

land is so essential to defending the USA. It's amazing we've lasted 250 years without me getting my way. It should be a military machine land.

From London, this is Le Show. And now, ladies and gentlemen, news of the godly. Have you ever heard of mother and baby institutions? They were commonplace here in Britain, somewhat in Britain, and even more so in Ireland. So, little news about that this week. Mother and baby institutions were not just a Catholic issue in Northern Ireland. One of the members of a panel that released a wide-ranging report into those homes says this week, a co-chair of the Truth Recovery Independent Panel, why don't we have one of those, said culpability for wrongdoing against women, quote, goes right across the religious spectrum. This week, the panel published the findings on Magdalene laundries, look them up, and mother and baby homes that were run by the Catholic Church, religious orders, and some Protestant denominations, as well as the state, happening straight through to the 1990s. The report heard from some 200 victims. It found reports of, quote, human rights abuses, degrading treatment, and forced separations of families. At the institutions, more than 12,000 women in Northern Ireland are estimated to have been admitted to mother and baby homes, over 3,700 to Magdalene laundries. They really were laundries where women, unwed mothers, were forced to live and work and wash. The actions of a nun should be investigated for sexual abuse and a social worker for baby trading. Part of the upcoming inquiry into mother and baby institutions and Magdalene laundries and workhouses in Northern Ireland. BBC reports an independent panel finds systemic failures by the state that led to a series of serious human rights abuses. I think they're talking about the Northern Ireland state in this point. Those who took part spoke of abuse, neglect, degrading treatment, and experiences likely to, quote, reach the threshold of inhuman treatment, unquote. Thousands of women, pregnant women, and girls pass through the secretive institutions, largely run by, as we say, religious orders. The panel found that more than 12,000 women and girls were sent to these homes, higher number than the previously estimated 10,000. Almost 300 victim survivors, their relatives, and others gave testimony to a 10-person panel appointed by the Northern Ireland government way back in 2023. Testimonies gathered for the report will be used to inform a planned public inquiry. The panel said a key theme emerging from testimonies shared was the sexual abuse and rape of many girls and women prior to their being admitted into the institutions. The Archdiocese of San Francisco's proposed $395 million settlement with more than 500 child sexual abuse survivors reaches into suburban Tiburon. Local Catholic Church, St. Hilary, is expected to help pay for the deal. And by the way, at that location, St. Hilary Catholic Church, a priest who served there was accused of molesting children, his own self. The archdiocese and lawyers for the survivors announced the proposed settlement last week. It would resolve about 530 claims brought by people who said they were abused as children by clergy and other church workers. Many of them, these abuses dating back decades. The agreement is not final. Each survivor gets to vote on it, and a U.S. bankruptcy judge must approve it before it takes effect. Are there any archdioceses that are not in bankruptcy now? Raise your hands. For St. Hilary Church, the settlement carries a direct cost. Parish was not part of the bankruptcy filing, but
Parishioners were told in a letter that parishes will need to contribute funds and assets not restricted for specific purposes toward the proposed settlement. That came from the Archbishop. Each pastor, he wrote, is being given a specific amount. The settlement in question grew out of a wave of lawsuits filed under a California law from 7 years ago. The Child Victims Act, which opened a 3-year window for cases which otherwise would have been tossed out because of the statute of limitations. The new law drew more than 500 lawsuits.

Limerick School, this is also Ireland, that letter of confession was concealed for decades. That's been told to the head of the Northern Irish, well, actually the Sinn Féin leader, said six men who suffered horrific daily abuse by Sean Drummond at Cray Lane National School during the 1960s were in the public gallery during leaders' questions on Wednesday. Quote, these men were failed catastrophically as children and treated appallingly as survivors, and for years they had to fight the state for recognition, justice, and fair compensation, said an official, Ms. McDonald. She said they endured a lengthy Garda investigation, that's the police, and the state claims agency persisted in challenging the survivors. Later it emerged that the priest, Mr. Drummond, Reverend Drummond, wrote a confession letter dated as far back as February 1970 in which he admitted abusing pupils at the school. Correspondence shows that the Christian Brothers in Dublin and in Rome were fully aware of the abuse committed by Drummond, but the confession letter was concealed. It was never given to the survivors, so the investigation, the criminal case, and the survivors' civil cases were conducted without that key piece of evidence. Drummond received a sentence of 2 years, and he served 5 months. News of the godly.

0: maybe not any kind of doctor. From Scientific American, when you walk into your doctor's office, you assume something basic, that the doctor has touched a body before, studied anatomy, seen organs, learned the difference between pain that radiates and pain that pulses. But now you discover this doctor has never encountered a body at all. Instead, merely has read millions of patient reports and learned in exquisite detail how a diagnosis typically sounds. That explanation might still feel persuasive, even comforting. The cadence would be right, the vocabulary impeccable, the formulations reassuringly familiar. Yet the moment you learned what their knowledge was actually based on, patterns in text rather than contact with the world, something essential would dissolve. As I say, this is from Scientific American. Every day, many people turn to tools like ChatGPT for medical advice, legal guidance, psychological insight, educational tutoring, or judgments about what is and isn't true. Large language models are imitating an understanding of the world they don't actually have, even if their fluency can make that easy to forget. But is a large language model's reasoning anything like human judgment, or merely generating the linguistic silhouette of reasoning? Walter Quattrociocci, a scientist who studies human judgment and the dynamics of information, set out to address that question, comparing how large language models and people responded when asked to make judgments across a handful of tests, asked to evaluate the reliability of news headlines. Even when models reached conclusions similar to those reached by humans, their justifications consistently reflected patterns drawn from language, such as how often a particular combination of words coincided and in what contexts, rather than references to external facts, prior events, or experience, like humans considered. In other experiments, judgments about moral dilemmas, the model provides statements that mirror the vocabulary of care, duty or rights, it will present causal language based on patterns in language, including if-then counterfactuals, but the model is not imagining anything or engaging in any deliberation. It is just reproducing patterns in people's speech or writing about these facts or counterfactuals. Can sound like causal reasoning, but the process behind it is pattern completion, not an understanding of how events produce outcomes in the world. A consistent pattern emerges, says the scientific article. LLMs can often match human responses, but for reasons that bear no resemblance to human reasoning. Where a human judges, a model correlates. Where a human evaluates, a model predicts. Where a human engages with the world, a model engages with a distribution of words. The architecture of these systems, says the report, makes them extraordinarily good at reproducing patterns found in text. It does not give them access to the world those words refer to. More news of AI. Researchers at Stanford recently found that around 90% of employers use AI to some extent when hiring, that screening algorithms often made racially biased recommendations. In an analysis of more than 4 million applications, researchers found that the algorithm for some jobs recommended Asian and Black candidates significantly less. Quote, some companies think that AI will help them be more fair in their decision-making, said one of the researchers, adding, that's not necessarily what our results suggest. An AI detection company called Pangram attempted to answer the question of how much the stuff that we read on the internet is AI-based or caused. Using its own detection software, it found that the amount of AI content that users actually see in their day-to-day browsing is, and this is a quote, shockingly high, and an AI apology. A Washington attorney apologized to the state's highest court this week for submitting court filings riddled with fake case citations and quotes hallucinated by artificial intelligence. Of course, this is not the first time, and it won't be the last. Attorney Ian Gottlieb told the Connecticut Supreme Court that he regrets not reviewing the AI-generated documents more carefully before he submitted them earlier this year as part of two still pending cases. Quote, in many ways, it's every attorney's worst nightmare, he said. He continued, I've taken myself to the woodshed over this, and my mistakes have caused me a hard time eating or sleeping, as well as facing some of my colleagues, unquote. The good news is that the chatbot slept well. And now, ladies and gentlemen, the apologies of the week.
1: We're so sorry.
0: Not the week of heart or the week of mind, just past 7 days. Just thought I'd point that out. Pepsi's apologized and deleted a social media post after it stirred controversy over a reference to asking for permission. Critics said it made light of consent. And a part-time conductor at Chattanooga's Incline Railway has been fired after a video of comments he made to passengers on the 4th of July spread across social media. The video, which went viral on TikTok, shows the conductor addressing passengers before the train departs with some language critical of some Americans, said the transit agency. The railway's director met with the employee that day and immediately fired him. He will not work for us or the Incline Railway again, said the agency that runs this railroad. In Chattanooga, CARTA, the agency, apologized to passengers who witnessed the remarks. Apologies of the week, ladies and gentlemen, a copyrighted feature of this broadcast.

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Pappy said, son, you're going to drive me to drinking if you don't stop driving that hot rod Lincoln. Have you heard the story of the hot rod race with the Fords and Lincolns was setting the pace? That story is true, I'm here to say I was driving that Model A. It's got a Lincoln motor and it's really souped up. That Model A body makes it look like a pup's. Got 8 cylinders and uses them all. Got overdrive, just won't stall. With a 4-barrel carb and a dual exhaust, with 4 living gears you can really get lost. Got safety tubes, but I ain't scared. The brakes are good, tires fair. Pulled out of San Pedro late one night. The moon and the stars was shining bright. We was driving up Grapevine Hill, passing cars like they was standing still. Sudden, in a wink of an eye, a Cadillac sedan passed us by. Said, boys, it's a mark for me. By then, the taillight was all you could see. Now, the fellas ribbed me for being behind, so I thought I'd make the Lincoln unwind. Took my foot off the gas, and man alive, I shoved it on down into overdrive. Wound it up to 110. My speedometer said that I hit top end. My foot was blue, like lead to the floor. That's all there is, and there ain't no more. Now the boys all thought lost my sense, and telephone poles looked like a picket fence. They said, slow down, I see spots. The lines on the road just look like dots. Took a corner, sideswiped the truck, crossed my fingers just for luck. My fenders was clicking the guardrail post. The guy beside me was white as a ghost. Smoke was coming from out of the back when I started to gain on that Cadillac. Knew it could catch him, I thought it could pass. Don't you know by then we'd be low on gas. We had flames coming from out of the side. Could feel the tension, man, what a ride. I said, look out, boys, I got a license to fly. And that caddy pulled over and let us by. Now all of a sudden she started knocking down. And she started to rock. And I looked in the mirror, red light was blinking. The cops was after my hot rod Lincoln. They arrested me and they put me in jail and they called my pappy to throw my bail. And he said, son, you're gonna drive me to drinking if you don't stop driving that hot rod Lincoln.

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And it would sure embarrass her when I came in from working late,

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Then I saw the Jag slide into the curb. I know I'll never forget that horrible sight. I guess I found out for myself that everyone

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95.1 KNBC Carson City Community Radio is pleased to receive the support of the Silver City Volunteer Fire Department. 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
1: 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Jamie from the Brewery Arts Center. We've got art on the walls. 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Plus, there's a movie night with Silver State Storytellers and the Carson City Classic Cinema Collective on the last Thursday of the month. This month, we're screening Jaws outside. It's going to be beach-tastic. Now, a lot of these events are free, and BAC members get discounts on all ticketed events. We welcome comedian Casey Skinner to the Performance Hall on July 31st. A one-man true crime comedy show. Imagine if Mr. Bean accidentally landed in The Shining. Let's pack the house and give Casey a big Carson City welcome. And of course, the Levitt Amp Carson City music series continues with the most requested return to the festival stage, the Vindies, Saturday, July 18th, with local opener Faint Shape. 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
3: From the Center for Investigative Reporting and PRX, this is Reveal. I'm Al Ledson. In the summer of 2024, Reveal's Jonathan Jones got an unexpected phone call from a relative who said he had a scoop for him.
4: It's not generally when your family calls you up with story ideas. It's you should take everything with a grain of salt. It's a little perilous.
3: The relative just had dinner with Barbara Freed and Joe Bankman. They're Stanford law professors, widely considered experts in their fields, and they're also the parents of the former cryptocurrency CEO, Sam Bankman-Fried. Remember Sam Bankman-Fried? He founded the cryptocurrency exchange FTX, became the face of the industry, and one of the world's youngest billionaires. And then one day,
5: from crypto king to criminal suspects,
6: arrested in the Bahamas on Monday. So many people wondering where their money is.
3: It was one of the biggest financial scandals in American history. Sam was convicted of fraud and sent to prison for 25 years. But the story hadn't grabbed Jonathan's attention.
4: Honestly, I knew very little about Sam Bankman-Fried. I don't know. I'm not even sure I could have picked him out of a lineup at that time.
3: Still, there his relative was, telling Jonathan that the Bankman-Frieds believed the story about how FTX collapsed was all wrong. The relative asked if he could put them in touch. By then, crypto was back on the rise. What had once seemed like a shady underworld had gone decidedly mainstream, with big banks getting in on the action and public figures touting gains in their crypto portfolios.
4: It became clear that this story was not just about Sam Bankman-Fried. It was about all these other people, from customers to lawyers to government regulators. And understanding sort of how these pieces fit together was fascinating to me.
3: That was the kind of story Jonathan couldn't say no to. And he ended up doing a two-part investigation we first aired last fall. Since then, there have been some developments we want to tell you about. So we're bringing back his series today and next week, too, because Jonathan ended up talking to a bunch of people, from the customers most deeply impacted by FTX's collapse to the staffers who had a front row seat to how it all went down. He also dug into courtroom audio, thousands of pages of legal filings, and crucial emails from inside the company to understand how things unfolded. Because the story of FTX didn't end with its collapse. It was also about the controversial bankruptcy that followed and whether it served the best interests of customers. For Jonathan, it all started when he agreed to chat with Barbara Fried.
4: After some back and forth with Barbara over email and then Zoom, I found myself driving down to Stanford to meet with her and Joe in their home. We sat in their living room, and they told me that there was this untold story about what had happened with the fall of FTX.
7: I think in Sam's case, the prosecution and the law firm played a significant role in kind of diverting the media away from digging into the facts from the very start.
4: Joe and Barbara said there was this law firm, Sullivan and Cromwell. They claimed the firm's lawyers helped engineer Sam's exit from FTX and then cashed in on the bankruptcy, a claim the firm says is false.
7: Sullivan Cromwell shouldn't have been in that role to begin with. So, John Ray,
8: can I?
7: Yes, you can.
8: Jump in? Do you want, when you ask these questions, do you want just like a three-sentence answer or the longer answer?
7: Because if it's three sentences, go with him.
4: We talked for hours. It was clear that all they ever thought about, night and day, was Sam and trying to clear their son's name. Why should anyone trust Sam Bankman-Fried's parents on these questions? Like, of course.
7: First of all, they shouldn't trust us. They should look at the facts. And many of the relevant facts are public. They've been public for a long time. And so all we would say to people is, you have heard one side of the story only.
4: A few days later, they invited me to a call with Sam. When the time came, there he was, sitting in a cinder block room with a poster of animals sitting on toilets behind him. Messy hair, rumpled gray T-shirt, loose collar.
9: My name is Sam Bankman-Fried. I went to college at MIT, worked on Wall Street trading ETFs, had a blast. In 2017,
4: Sam was game to talk at length about what had happened.
9: And then a crisis came. A bunch of lawyers took over the companies, and I ended up in federal prison, and that's where I am today.
4: I got a sense Sam couldn't help but push the boundaries of what he could and couldn't do, like whether he always had to wear his prison jumpsuit.
9: There's this extremely dumb cat-and-mouse game where no one has ever bothered to articulate between the hours of, like, 6 a.m. and 3 p.m. on weekdays. The only clothing we're allowed to wear is the one-piece prison jumpsuit. I'm just going to keep an ear out. And if I hear noise, I'll sort of scramble to put the jumper back on.
4: We talked and talked. And mainly, there was one thing Sam wanted me to know.
9: You know, I never defrauded anyone.
4: The money wasn't gone. FTX wasn't bankrupt. He was innocent.
9: Even if I had been aware of everything, I don't think that means I committed a crime.
4: We spoke about a half dozen times before he was moved to another prison and I lost access. But by then, I'd started piecing together how Sam Bankman-Fried's empire came crashing down and the warning signs that had been missed along the way. Growing up, Sam was a math kid, on the spectrum, didn't party. After MIT, he became a trader on Wall Street, using algorithms to make lightning-fast bets on the stock market. Then this odd thing about crypto caught his eye. Bitcoin prices were trading way higher in some countries than others.
9: My first instinct was, this is wrong. This data is just incorrect because it's crazy.
4: It turned out, if you timed it right, you can make boatloads of money.
9: You were, in fact, allowed to spend $100 in America to buy $100 of Bitcoin, send it to Japan, sell it for $130 of yen, and you could make $10 million a day. That is, I mean, it's the best trade I've ever seen in my life.
4: Sam moved to Berkeley, California to start a new company to buy and sell crypto. He called it Alameda Research. The name sounded prestigious and purposely avoided the word crypto, which was rife with scams, fraudsters, and Ponzi schemes.
9: The early golden era was January of 2018. Basically, we were making $1 million a weekday. On the other hand, I knew we had to run a company.
10: Colleagues described those early days as messy. Money vanished, then reappeared. Some raised concerns about ethical gray areas, misleading investors, unexplained financial gaps. Many of the early employees, including his co-founder, resigned. Sam told me he was bad at accounting and managing people, but he insisted it was nothing to worry about, just the normal growing pains of a typical startup. By 2018, Sam was touting that Alameda was moving hundreds of millions of dollars in crypto every day. Yet Sam had his sights set on creating something bigger, FTX, a crypto marketplace where customers could deposit funds, buy and sell crypto, and trade with each other.
11: What does FTX stand for?
9: Oh, God. Futures Exchange. The F and the T both from the word futures.
10: Futures are a common type of trading in the financial world. They're basically bets on the future price of something. Crypto traders love them because if you're right, the payouts can be huge. And FTX would make a lot of money off fees from these transactions. Getting licensed as a crypto futures exchange in the U.S. was tricky, though. So Sam went offshore. He launched FTX in Antigua, then moved it to the Bahamas. He wasn't hiding out in a tax haven, though. He was very much out there, talking directly to possible FTX customers all day, every day, on any platform he could think of.
12: You can follow me on Twitter, you can go to our Telegram, and, you know, obviously check out the website, FTX.com, and make it your one-stop shop for trading crypto.
10: And it worked. By 2022, Sam was running one of the biggest crypto exchanges in the world, from a luxury apartment overlooking the Caribbean. He surrounded himself with loyal insiders. Gary Wang, his MIT roommate. Nishad Singh, an old family friend. And Caroline Ellison, a former colleague Sam dated on and off. But Sam owned nearly all of Alameda and most of FTX, giving him control over major decisions at both companies. Sam bought the naming rights to the Miami Heat Arena. He was flying around in private jets, rubbing shoulders with celebrities like Orlando Bloom and Katy Perry, and spending big on splashy ads.
13: This is Steph Curry, the world's leading expert on cryptocurrency.
14: No, I'm not an expert, and I don't need to be. 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
10: In April of that year, he threw a conference called Crypto Bahamas. The lineup was stacked. Bill Clinton, Tony Blair, and the author, Michael Lewis.
15: Like 3 years ago, nobody knew who you were. And now you're sitting on the cover of magazines, and you're a gazillionaire, and your business is like one of the fastest growing businesses in the history of the planet.
10: FTX was attracting all kinds of new investors, from hedge fund managers to celebrities to everyday traders.
16: Bitcoin was a very weird thing. It was almost shady-like.
10: Tarek Marad was a hotel owner and operator in Calgary. He'd started investing in crypto before it went mainstream, when buying a coin felt a little sketchy.
16: I remember having to go to the bank and wire just some stranger money with a picture of my ID and a letter that I authorize this transaction, and he would send me a Bitcoin.
10: FTX seemed to offer an attractive alternative. No back-channel wires, just a decent app that made crypto feel safe, above board, and professional.
16: They were gaining traction, and there was a lot of media and advertising around them. You know, it was really the one major one that was within our continent.
10: The platform was also drawing in smaller investors. People like Lydia Favario, a conceptual artist originally from Italy, now living in the UK. She earned most of her income working as a life model, posing for students in drawing classes.
17: So I earn an average of £20 per hour, so it's not really so much.
10: In addition to some small savings from life modeling, Lydia had a modest sum she'd received as a settlement from a car crash years ago. She put it all on FTX, planning to use it as her retirement nest egg.
17: And this money were literally my life saving. Literally all what I had was there.
10: Lydia wouldn't describe herself as a crypto person, But when she heard about Sam Bankman-Fried, she was intrigued.
17: I was really fascinated about this super young person that had this extraordinary ethos and managed to become rich so young with the idea to do something good for the humanity.
10: That's another reason why everyone loved Sam. He said he wanted to make money just to give it all away. Part of a movement called effective altruism. It used data and algorithms to figure out where money could do the most good. And it was gaining traction in tech circles. The FTX Foundation funded academic research, policy groups, animal welfare campaigns, and a slew of other efforts aimed at building what Sam called a better future. Some contributions were harder for Sam to explain, like the $1 million to a super PAC co-founded by his mom. Sam became one of the largest donors to Democrats in 2022, while also secretly funneling dark money to Republicans.
12: I ended up making a lot of campaign contributions in 2022, and not all of those were public.
10: At the same time, FTX was expanding. Sam was spending money all over the world, snapping up crypto exchanges from Japan to Europe, hoping to fast-track licenses and legitimacy in key markets. In the U.S., FTX bought Ledger X, which was licensed to offer a full range of crypto trading options. Along the way, FTX recruited a network of auditors, compliance officers, and lawyers who knew how to speak the language of regulators and open doors in Washington. One of them was Ryan Miller, a former partner at Sullivan & Cromwell, one of Wall Street's most powerful law firms. Sullivan & Cromwell would eventually be brought in to help with U.S. acquisitions. Miller became general counsel for FTX U.S. He says when he first arrived, the company felt like a young startup, struggling to keep up with its rapid growth. On the Law Podcast, Original Jurisdiction, Miller remembered talking with Sam about building stronger internal controls.
18: Sam really valued being, he would profess to really value being nimble and not overburdened by a huge corporate structure.
10: Other employees noticed Sam's scrappy startup mentality too, like Caroline Papadopoulos, a seasoned accountant.
19: They were extremely intelligent. They all moved very fast with, hey, this is an idea. Does it make sense? Great. Go figure out how to implement it.
20: Did you have moments where you felt he played a little too loose with the rules?
19: Probably. Yeah. I mean, I think it was, wow, we're moving really fast. I think we need to stop and consider maybe more strategy here and there. But he also was so confident that it kind of diminished the concern. Like, he's got this.
10: Not all FTX employees shared that belief. Dan Chapsky also joined FTX in 2021 as head of data science. He'd worked at other tech companies, including Facebook.
21: So he worked for a child billionaire for many years. My impression of Sam was that he was another child billionaire.
10: A young CEO being rewarded for growing fast, no matter the cost. That was nothing new to Dan. And yet,
21: I was a little surprised at how Spartan FTX was. So they had some tooling and data and stuff, but it was really kind of ad hoc and built one-off every once in a while by a couple of the engineers and not really maintained.
10: To Dan, FTX felt disorganized, almost like a glossy site held together with the data equivalent of scotch tape. At its peak, FTX was operating in 250 jurisdictions around the world, overseeing tens of billions in assets, and handling as many as 26 million transactions per day. But behind the scenes, something wasn't adding up. And on November 2nd, 2022, word got out.
12: CoinDesk reached out, saying they're going to be running an article looking for confirmation.
10: CoinDesk, an online news site covering crypto, had a scoop. They had a leaked balance sheet from Alameda Research, Sam's private trading firm. It suggested Alameda was dangerously short on cash. Much of its assets were actually made up of FTX's own crypto token, its in-house currency, not dollars or traditional assets.
12: And, you know, at the time, I basically thought, oh, this is going to be a negative PR thing, but not, you know,
0: whatever, it'll be a bad PR week.
10: It's about to be much worse than a bad PR week.
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0: From the Center for Investigative Reporting and PRX, this is Reveal. I'm Al Ledson. And this week, we're bringing back our series about FTX. In the initial days after the CoinDesk article dropped, Sam Bankman-Fried wasn't panicking, at least not yet.
1: Hey, Sam.
2: How's it going?
1: It works. Great to see you.
0: In fact, he was so not worried that he made this appearance virtually at a Forbes conference the day after the article came out.
2: I would say things are stable. I'm cautiously optimistic, I would say.
0: And it seemed like other people weren't worried either. He doesn't get asked a single question about his trading firm, Alameda Research. But then, 4 days after the article, a big shoe drops.
3: This just in, Binance founder CZ liquidating over $500 million worth of FTX positions.
0: Changpeng Zhao, who goes by CZ, is a Chinese-Canadian crypto mogul. He ran Binance, the world's largest exchange and FTX's biggest rival. He'd been an early investor in FTX and still held about $500 million of FTX's crypto tokens known as FTT.
2: CZ tweets out saying roughly, this article came out, it gives us concerns. And because of those concerns, we're going to be selling all the FTT that we have left.
0: CZ unloading $500 million of FTT tokens signaled to his millions of followers and the market, it's time to get out.
2: That was much more worrying because that's sort of how runs on the bank start.
0: And that's exactly what happened. The panic spread, withdrawals surged, and inside FTX, things began to spiral. Reveal's Jonathan Jones takes us back to those chaotic days.
4: Tarek Murad was one of the customers following the rumors swirling around FTX in the early days of November 2022.
5: The first time I heard of something fishy going on was through a guy I watch, a YouTuber called Elio Trades.
6: Okay, quick video update. Weird one. Right now on crypto Twitter, there is an explosive amount of talk about FTX and whether or not they are in trouble.
7: There's a bunch of FUD going on.
5: And he said, you know, there's some FUD around, and FUD is short for fear, uncertainty, and doubt, around FTX and the platform and, you know, people being able to withdraw their money. And he said, you know, I tried and I had no problems with it at all.
6: As recently as today, I withdrew a significant amount of funds just to make sure that there wasn't any issue.
5: I thought, okay, well, he withdrew his funds. It worked for him. I'm sure everything's fine.
4: Of course, everything was not fine. FTX was in free fall. On a normal day, FTX customers might withdraw $50 million worldwide. On Sunday, November 6th, the day of CZ's tweet, customers pulled out $2 billion. And then,
2: on the 7th, we had $4 billion of net customer withdrawals. So, like 40 times as much as we'd ever seen in a day before.
4: The next day, Tarek had a long drive home from an out-of-town meeting.
5: So I started putting my YouTube stuff on and the things I typically listen to. And then I started hearing all the news about the exchange being frozen.
4: Confusion reigned. YouTubers were urging folks to pull out their money. But then Sam tweeted that everything was fine, that FTX had more than enough to cover withdrawals. Then he deleted it. When Tarek got home, he tried to withdraw a chunk of money. He still had somewhere around $250,000 on the exchange.
5: I remember checking back, going to look, okay, did it go through? No. So then late before I went to bed that night, it was probably closer to midnight, I tried to withdraw like the majority. Just press withdraw, crossed my fingers, went to bed. And woke up in the morning and nothing.
4: By that Tuesday, November 8th, FTX had frozen all customer withdrawals. Tarek wasn't getting his money out. Inside the company, things were melting down. Despite assurances that Alameda Research, Sam's trading firm, and FTX were separate from each other, in reality, they were deeply entangled. The public didn't know this yet. Most Alameda and FTX employees didn't know this yet either. But inside Alameda, that was about to change.
8: So I guess you guys have probably seen a lot of what's happening on, I don't know, Slack and Twitter, but I could just like start.
4: In the company's Hong Kong headquarters, around 15 employees sit in a circle at an all-hands meeting. Others join on Zoom. Caroline Ellison, the CEO of Alameda Research, walks in and sinks into a beanbag chair. She looks exhausted. She doesn't know that a new employee is secretly recording. Now, with the company disintegrating, she begins to confess.
8: I think the basic story here is that starting last year, Alameda was kind of borrowing a bunch of money via open term loans and used that to make various illiquid investments.
4: Alameda had run out of money, so they started dipping into FTX, borrowing customers' money without permission.
8: Which led to FTX having a shortfall in user funds.
4: Caroline says she thinks they'll probably close down Alameda, but maybe some of the employees can get jobs at FTX.
8: Mostly I want to say, like, I'm sorry. This really sucks. It really sucks for all of you guys.
4: Employees fire off questions. How much money is missing?
9: Can you say how big the hole is? Or like,
8: I probably just want to share the exact number, but it's
9: Is it closer to like $1 billion or $6 billion?
8: The latter.
4: It would turn out to be more than $8 billion. Someone asks, "Who knew?
10: Who else was like aware of this?"
8: I mean, I guess like Sam shot it. Area.
4: She doesn't finish the sentence. Someone asks, what happens now? Caroline says, she doesn't know. She thinks they might be bailed out by CZ of all people, Sam's biggest rival, the one who triggered the sell-off in the first place. Then a tweet goes up. CZ has changed his mind. The deal is off. No one is coming to the rescue.
11: At 11 o'clock at night, one of my colleagues called me and he said, make sure no one else is around.
4: While Caroline Ellison is talking to her staff in Hong Kong, the other Caroline, Caroline Papadopoulos, is home in California. She was the controller of FTX US. Part of the leadership team on the accounting side.
11: Someone had told our boss about that all-hands meeting, and there was extreme panic. And we got our other colleague on the phone, and he said, I think we've been lied to. We didn't know the details. Somehow money is missing, and we don't know who to trust.
4: Caroline says she and her colleagues turned to the one thing they had control of.
11: The three of us stayed up all night preserving our accounting records. We were just backing everything up because, hey, if we don't know who to trust, we want to make sure we have all the raw records in case anybody doctored anything.
4: Dan Chapsky, the company's head of data science, remembers rushing back to the Bahamas when he heard the company was dying.
12: By the time I get there, many of the execs are just broken. They'd been awake for days. A couple of people I know who were part of the leadership I saw on their way out in tears, kind of giving me a final hug before they left.
4: Sam's inner circle is panicking, not just about money, but about potential criminal investigations.
12: You could definitely feel in the air that perhaps there was something illegal that had happened that Sam had done or the leadership had done. And people didn't know if they had any liability or not because they just didn't know.
4: On Wednesday, November 9th, the same day as the Alameda all-hands meeting, Sam makes a key decision that he and his parents will come to regret. He agrees to retain Sullivan & Cromwell, the powerful law firm that had previously been advising FTX, to prepare for a possible bankruptcy. The firm wants Sam to bring in a veteran crisis manager named John Ray as chief restructuring officer.
2: By the 9th and 10th, of November 2022, there's extremely large pressure on me. Coming from the law firm itself, from ex-Sullivan and Cromwell lawyers who were working for FTX, from other advisors that they were routing their messages through. And it was quite intimidating.
4: Joe Bankman, Sam's dad, is already in the Bahamas. Barbara flies in the next day. At the urging of his parents, Sam hires a defense attorney. That same day, the Bahamas financial regulator freezes FTX's assets and takes control of the company's local operations. Zach Dexter, the head of the company's U.S. division, is sending frantic messages urging Sam to step aside. "You have good people around you who can help you do the right thing," he tells Sam. "I promise you, doing this now will result in a far better outcome than doing something else." As pressure mounts for him to make a decision, Sam leans on the advice of his personal lawyers and his dad, Joe.
13: "I was there at 4:30 in the morning with Sam, and I thought, well, this is a great law firm. They're not, everybody's in the same boat here. We want to get new financing so that the employees and the stakeholders and the investors all continue. It might be that Sam ends up with nothing. That was frankly likely, given this. But everybody else will be made whole. So this was no longer even about Sam."
4: Sam is torn. He is still trying to secure emergency funds to keep the company afloat, sometimes not responding to desperate messages from advisors. Deep down, he doesn't want to step aside. But on the other hand,
2: I was thinking of that speech from Wolf of Wall Street.
4: In The Wolf of Wall Street, Leonardo DiCaprio plays Jordan Belfort, the embattled stockbroker.
14: "I want you to understand, we don't do anything illegal whatsoever. I mean, you could talk to the SEC. They were at my office 15 times over the last 6 months. So, I mean, I got nothing to hide."
4: In a climactic scene, as FBI agents close in on his offices, he gives a speech to his staff.
2: "The I'm not leaving speech.
14: So, you know what? I'm not leaving. I'm not leaving. I'm not leaving! The show goes on!"
2: And I was thinking, I don't want to be that. Like, I don't want to be the one clinging on to power when it's clear to the rest of the world that that shouldn't be what they're doing.
4: So at 4:24 a.m. on Friday, November 11th, Sam Bankman-Fried signs the company over.
0: What Sam doesn't realize at this moment, he isn't just giving up control of FTX. He's also losing his ability to control the narrative about what went wrong. That's next on Reveal.
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0: From the Center for Investigative Reporting and PRX, this is Reveal. I'm Al Ledson. The day before handing over his crypto empire to a corporate crisis fixer named John Ray, Sam Bankman-Fried did what he often did. He turned to Twitter. He posted an apology at 9:13 a.m. Then came 21 more tweets, rapid fire all over the place and defensive. He said that he was sorry that he had, quote, effed up. Then he tweeted that he was still fleshing out what had happened himself. The feed reads like a scattered monologue of panic, denial, and analysis of his own culpability in real time. But 2 years later, the story he told Jonathan Jones was different.
1: The single biggest mistake I made by far was handing the company over to Zolfin and Cromwell.
0: Considering all the other decisions he'd made, the commingling of funds, the lavish spending, and dark money campaign contributions, that's really saying something.
1: I made a decision, and a large part of me was screaming at me that it was the wrong decision while I was making it. And I should have just said no and put my foot down.
0: Reveals Jonathan Jones spent months unraveling what happened in those critical moments in November 2022 and the aftermath. He picks up the story.
2: After signing over his company, Sam still believes he'll be able to help fix FTX. And part of why he believes that is because Andrew Dieterich, a lawyer for Sullivan and Cromwell, said as much in an email to Sam 2 days before.
3: You know, in that November 9th email where he says, well, we're here to help you and you're going to go out and get new financing and you'll remain a director.
2: Jonathan Lipson is a law professor at Temple University. He's spent decades studying big corporate bankruptcies, served as an expert witness in Enron, and represented victims' interests in Purdue Pharma. He's closely studied the FTX case and reviewed messages between Sam Bankman-Fried and Sullivan and Cromwell.
3: You know, Ray's just going to be here to help, and, you know, you can terminate him whenever you want.
2: In that email, Dieterich urges Sam to appoint a restructuring officer and attaches John Ray's resume for consideration. He writes, quote, we recommend Sam stay as a director. But over the next 36 hours, as the crisis deepens, they scrap that plan. Dieterich later explained there wasn't time for endless board meetings, and any delay could mean losing records or more assets. At a crypto bankruptcy panel in 2023, here's how he described those critical moments.
4: It was clear to us when we knew the depth of the problem that we could not file with current management having anything to do with the company. So we insisted on the replacement.
2: So the document Sam signs at 4:24 a.m. on Friday, November 11th, makes John Ray not chief restructuring officer, but the new CEO.
4: It's kind of a funny piece of paper, but there was something called the Omnibus Corporate Authority. And it said, I, Sam Bankman-Fried, as officer, director, shareholder, poombah, authorized signatory, etc., of any of the following 130 companies around the world, hereby give all of my authority to John Ray and authorize him to appoint independent directors. And Sam signed that.
2: Within minutes after signing, Sam claims he tried to take it back. He says he'd just gotten a last-minute offer of emergency funding from a crypto billionaire. Barbara Fried, Sam's mother, is there in the Bahamas as Sam contacts his personal legal team.
5: And Sam called up his lawyers and said, you have to revoke my consent. And his lawyer made the phone call, it's too late, and went back to bed.
2: Sam's personal lawyers never informed Sullivan and Cromwell that he wanted to take it back. Hours after taking control, John Ray files for bankruptcy, which would mean freezing the exchange and putting the company under court supervision. He also consolidates all of FTX's entities under U.S. control, a move he later said was necessary to protect customer funds and stop the bleeding. Ray then proposes appointing Sullivan and Cromwell as bankruptcy counsel. If approved, the firm would lead the investigations into the apparent fraud and the recovery of funds to pay back customers. And they collect the massive legal fees that come with it.
1: So if you get yourself in charge of a bankruptcy estate, you can pay yourself And the way bankruptcy law works, and this part was very unintuitive for me, all such payments take precedence over creditors, over customers.
2: And it wasn't just Sam. Later, critics would raise concern about Sullivan and Cromwell's appointment. After all, the firm hadn't just helped line Ray up. It had also spent years advising FTX before the collapse. On Twitter, Sam is still acting like he's in charge. Today, I filed FTX, FTX US, and Alameda for voluntary Chapter 11 proceedings in the US, he posts. I'm really sorry, again, that we ended up here. Hopefully things can find a way to recover. My goal, my one goal, is to do right by customers. But the man who's actually now in charge, John Ray, has no intention of letting Sam anywhere near FTX customers or their accounts. In the days ahead, Sam keeps emailing, asking to talk. Ray never responds. Here he is speaking about his decision on Freakonomics Radio.
6: It's pretty clear for me what happened in the company and what his role was, and I didn't really want to have any dialogue with him based on what I knew at the time.

0: This is the man who oversaw Enron's bankruptcy.
1: He had never seen, quote, such a complete failure of corporate controls
0: and such a complete absence of trustworthy financial information. This situation is unprecedented.
2: Ray says he has no confidence in FTX's books and no way to know how much money customers would get back. That means pensioners, family foundations, and others who have their savings on the exchange could lose everything. From his penthouse in the Bahamas and through his Twitter feed, Sam watches this play out, powerless to do anything to stop it.
3: Can I ask you, when he first declared that FTX was a dumpster fire, whatever, worst accounting since Enron.
4: Yeah.
3: When he makes that assessment publicly, how long has he been in charge?
4: Yeah. He'd been in charge for about a week. The first thing he did, his first policy decision, was to refuse to look at any of the accounting done by the company, to decide it was all presumptively fraudulent, and thus he was not even going to consider it.
2: Ray had brought in outside teams of forensic accountants, private investigators, and cybersecurity specialists to look at the books. His conclusion was that the company's internal records were unreliable. But he'd also fired dozens of FTX staff, some of whom knew the company inside and out. Dan Chapsky, FTX's chief data scientist, was one of the last employees left. He believed the financials were messy, but there was trustworthy information, if you knew how to find it.
5: I was sending a lot of Slack messages and emails saying, hey, let me help you with this thing. I would love to help you. You don't have to give me any access to data if you don't trust me for any reason. Tell me where to go.
2: Like Sam, Dan believed many customers could have been repaid and the exchange restarted, maybe within weeks, if Ray and his team would just work with people inside the company.
5: They had no idea what they were doing. They were just kind of looking at the data and hoping for the best.
2: Dan agreed with Sam, who was saying the money was there, just tied up, and that bankruptcy wasn't necessary. But the new leadership was saying something completely different. Bankruptcy was the only hope for customers, and Sam's claims were both reckless and false. Here's what Ryan Miller, general counsel of FTX US at the time, had to say about this on the original Jurisdiction podcast.
6: The reason the insolvency filing happened, from my perspective, was to bring stasis to a situation where there was an extreme financial shortfall. It's an asset preservation and recovery exercise.
7: Good morning, everyone. Thank you. Please be seated.
2: 5 days after Ray files his initial statement, FTX's bankruptcy case comes before Judge John Dorsey in Delaware and a packed Zoom meeting of over 500 spectators.
8: Before we begin, I wanted to make some announcements about conduct and decorum.
2: And in front of all those people, James Bromley, a lawyer for Sullivan and Cromwell, presents a damning assessment.
9: FTX was in the control of a small group of inexperienced and unsophisticated individuals. And unfortunately, the evidence seems to indicate that some or all of them were also compromised individuals.
2: And in case anyone didn't get the point...
9: So, Your Honor, what we have is a worldwide organization that was run effectively as a personal fiefdom of Sam Bankman-Fried.
2: Sam is not at the hearing, but he wants to be heard. He continues speaking up through a flood of tweets. He reposts claims that the bankruptcy team is motivated by potential millions in legal and consulting fees. He arranges a handful of interviews where he can try to defend himself, even if it means having to apologize.
4: At the end of the day, I was CEO of FTX, and that means whatever happened, whatever it happened, I had a duty to all of our stakeholders, to our customers.
2: This is from a live interview at a conference with the New York Times writer Andrew Ross Sorkin.
4: I didn't ever try to commit fraud on anyone. I was excited about the prospects of FTX a month ago. I was shocked by what happened this month.
10: What are your lawyers telling you right now? Are they suggesting this is a good idea for you to be speaking?
4: No, they are very much not.
2: Sam's media offensive is all happening under the threat of criminal prosecution. It's already all over the news. The DOJ had opened an investigation into FTX. What isn't in the news, Sullivan

0: Sullivan and Cromwell, the law firm representing FTX, had begun communicating with federal prosecutors before Sam handed over control of the company. Later, in a sworn declaration, Andrew Dieterich, an attorney for Sullivan and Cromwell, said the firm had reported concerns with reconciling the balance sheets, and they had done so in consultation with FTX's senior lawyer, Ryan Miller. Law professor Jonathan Lipson says,
1: as any lawyer who's listening to this knows, you don't go to prosecutors about your client without informing your client.
0: There are some narrow exceptions, like to stop a crime or if your client consents. Lipson says the issue was the timing, a point he and other critics made in a legal brief. Sullivan and Cromwell was talking to prosecutors about FTX accounting issues. At the same time, they were advising Sam on navigating the crisis. And DOJ prosecutors told Sullivan and Cromwell they wanted more information. Balance sheets, customer agreements, a list of employees.
2: Information they can give them to help make a case, a criminal case.
0: The questions are about FTX, but they don't send them to Sam.
2: It's a questionnaire for FTX, the company, but they send it to Sullivan and Cromwell, the law firm.
3: And this is prior to you signing over the company.
2: That's correct. So I was still CEO at this point. I was not aware of this happening.
0: Sam says the lawyers who were supposed to be representing his company were now working with the prosecutors who were building a criminal case against him. In courtroom testimony, John Ray said that Sullivan and Cromwell's cooperation with prosecutors was both legally required and in the best interest of FTX customers. An independent examiner also later rejected Lipson's concerns about the firm's actions the week of the collapse, including its disclosures to prosecutors about accounting issues, describing it as a prudent and commonplace strategy. Jonathan Lipson believes Sam may have decided not to hand over the company to John Ray if he'd known about the meeting with prosecutors.
1: Now, if Sam had been fully informed that they'd gone to prosecutors at the time he signed all these powers over to Ray, I'd be like, oh, I'm really sorry, Sam, but that's life. You shouldn't have done that. That was a mistake. Bad on you. But there's no evidence that Bankman-Fried was ever told about this, and Bankman-Fried insists that he wasn't.
0: The whole situation had also raised the interests of lawmakers, including Representative Maxine Waters, the chair of the House Financial Services Committee. Weeks after the collapse, she called for a hearing on FTX to understand what went wrong and assess regulatory failures. She even tagged Sam in a tweet, publicly inviting him to testify before Congress.
2: And I was very much looking forward to the opportunity to testify. And it was going to be a very contentious hearing.
0: The plan was for John Ray and Sam to appear back to back.
2: I don't anticipate that Ray and I would have agreed on very much. But at least I would have gotten sort of my side out. And there were a lot of congressmen who were very interested, I think, at the time in hearing what had happened.
0: The night before the hearing, Sam is in his Bahamas penthouse.
2: And I get a phone call from my lawyers that in 45 minutes I was going to be arrested. And that is, in fact, what happened. I was arrested by Bahamian police at the request of the United States Department of Justice.
0: Sam's mom, Barbara, is there when he's arrested, and she watches as he's taken away to jail to be booked.
4: We went to the jail where he's being held overnight. They wouldn't let us see him. You know, one of the guards who could not let us in said, "I promise I will tell him you came." And when we came back in the morning to drop off a suit for him to wear to court, they wouldn't let us see him. They couldn't let us see him. But one of them said to us, "Just remember, the sun will shine tomorrow."
0: The next day, back in New York, U.S. Attorney Damian Williams gives a triumphant press conference.
5: Bankman-Fried and his co-conspirators stole billions of dollars from FTX customers. He used that money for his personal benefit, including...
0: Prosecutors are sending a message.
5: To anyone who participated in wrongdoing at FTX or Alameda Research and who has not yet come forward, I would strongly encourage you to come see us before we come see you.
6: And they did. Almost everyone in Sam's inner circle flipped and testified against him. 10 months after his arrest, a jury found Sam Bankman-Fried guilty of fraud, conspiracy, and money laundering. He was sentenced to 25 years in prison. Sam appealed his conviction and sentence, and he requested a new trial. Since this story first aired, judges have denied both the new trial and the appeal. But Sam's arrest and conviction was not the end of the FTX story. Customers around the world had lost access to their money, and the bankruptcy court would determine what, if anything, they'd get back. And as the case dragged on, questions about how the bankruptcy was being run and who was running it only grew louder.
7: It's like an aggressive tactic, like try to exclude people from the bankruptcy because they don't do the paperwork right, set up artificial deadlines, stuff like that.
8: I was fuming. I was furious because these people, they were playing around with our lives, with our money.
6: Join us next time for part two of the secret story of FTX's rise and ruin. To see original documents related to the FTX collapse and the bankruptcy, visit our website, revealnews.org. Our story was reported by Jonathan Jones, with additional reporting by Artis Chariscus. The lead producer was Sophie Bridges. She had help from David Richer. Taki Telenidis edited the show, with additional editing from Daniel Shulman. Archival research by Julia Haney. Sarah Salaji is our fact checker. Victoria Baranetsky is our general counsel. Our production manager is the great Zulema Cobb. Score and sound design by the dynamic duo, Jay Breezy, Mr. Jim Briggs, and Fernando, my man, Yo Aruda. They had help from Claire C. Note Mullen and Cameron Smith. Our executive producer is Brett Myers. Our theme music is by Camerato, Lightning. 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We are a co-production of the Center for Investigative Reporting and PRX. I'm Al Ledson, and remember, there is always more to the story.
9: Soap bubbles are beautiful and entertaining. They consist of a thin, closed membrane of soapy water that traps air inside. Soap bubbles are round because of the way that water molecules in the membrane attract one another. But they only last from a few seconds up to a few minutes before they pop and disappear. Why do they pop so soon? One reason is gravity, which causes the liquid to collect at the bottom of the floating bubble. This makes the top get thinner, down to a limit of a few hundredths of a millimeter. When the membrane gets too thin, it breaks. Another reason bubbles pop is evaporation, which also makes the membrane get thinner as water disappears. Dust particles can also break the membrane and end the fragile bubble's life. In 2022, a team of French researchers reported that they had found a way to increase a bubble's lifespan drastically. First, the researchers replaced the mixture of soap and water with a mixture of water and glycerol, a fatty substance found in soybeans and palm. Glycerol absorbs moisture from the air, counteracting the loss of water from the bubble by evaporation. The second special ingredient was microscopically small plastic particles. These particles attracted the water to all parts of the bubble, counteracting the tendency of the top of the bubble to get thinner due to gravity. The researchers were astonished that with these new ingredients, bubbles lasted for days or longer. So they decided to wait to see how long the longest lasting would stay around. It was observed to last for 465 days without popping, more than a whole year. This moment of science comes from Indiana University. There are more moments of science on our website at amomentofscience.org. I'm Yael Cassander.

Good afternoon. It's 5 p.m. You are listening to KNVC 95.1 in Carson City. We just finished listening to the award-winning investigative journalism program, Reveal. Coming up next is Democracy Now! With hosts Amy Goodman and Juan Gonzalez. Thanks for tuning in to KNVC 95.1 in Carson City. Next up, Democracy Now!

0: From New York, this is Democracy Now! Residents of Biddeford, Maine, filled the streets in protest Monday following another fatal ICE shooting. In this case, a 26-year-old man, Juan Sebastian Guerrero. We'll go to Biddeford, Maine for the latest, and we'll get an update on the Democratic primary race to unseat Maine Senator Susan Collins. Last term, she was the deciding vote approving $70 billion more for ICE. The ICE shooting is the second in less than a week, following the killing of a Houston father, Lorenzo Salgado Araujo. We'll speak with Juan Proaño, head of LULAC, the League of United Latin American Citizens, about the need for an independent investigation.
1: We do not believe them. They're playing by a playbook. They're using a template in shootings and murders that have happened across the country time and time again, and it is time to stop.
0: And we'll talk about the latest election news with Mother Jones correspondent Ari Berman. A federal judge has quashed a DOJ subpoena seeking the names and personal information of Fulton County, Georgia's 2020 election workers. President Trump also plans to discuss so-called election integrity in a primetime address Thursday night. All that and more coming up. Welcome to Democracy Now!, democracynow.org, The War and Peace Report. I'm Amy Goodman. President Trump's announced the U.S. is reinstating its naval blockade of Iranian ports as the U.S. and Iran move closer to a return to all-out war. The U.S. has carried out another night of strikes on Iran, with U.S. Central Command saying it targeted, quote, coastal defense systems, missile and drone sites, and maritime capabilities, unquote.